B-sides from the Beach Boys are always worth playing, and particularly the B-side to Friends was notable for the emergence of a new songwriter among the ranks of the Beach Boys. Not pushing Brian Wilson aside at all, but his younger brother, Dennis, was the author of the B-side and showed an emerging talent at a time the band probably needed it.

We're going to head over the pond to see what's happening in the UK. And as what was happening over here, people were going through the publishing demo discs of Bob Dylan's Basement Tapes, and probably the biggest British hit from the Basement Tape came, this was a number five hit in the UK, comes from Julie Driscoll, Brian Auger, and the Trinity. This record only got to number 106, the bubbling under portion of the Billboard charts. But apparently it was a Bay Area favorite, because I found this record on the playlist of all of the Bay Area radio stations that I've got access to their playlist charts. It was played on the top 40 stations, KYA and KFRC, even in the outlying areas, KPLS, favorite of Santa Rosa, and KLIV in the South Bay and San Jose, all had this on their playlist charts. Other than that, I don't see it anywhere else. So here's Brian Auger, Julie Driscoll, and the Trinity, and This Wheel's on Fire.

Julie Driscoll, Brian Auger, and the Trinity getting to number 5 in the UK with This Wheel's on Fire. Another British band that was suffering the same commercial fates as the Beach Boys were the Kinks. Their last couple records had barely been released in this country, hardly ever played on any of our local radio stations, and not much better in England. Their release of April of 1968 would only get to number 36 in the UK. Somehow, the Netherlands really took to it. It got to number 4 there. This was only played on a couple of North American stations at the time it came out. The only one, generally, it was labeled as a pick hit, so it didn't actually make it into the chart. The only chart that I saw it actually on, getting to number 17 in Beverly, Massachusetts on WMLO. Written while Ray Davies and his wife Raisa were expecting their second child, as this certainly sounds like someone is expecting.

This is Midnight in Luxembourg. I'm your host, Rob Richards. Today we're playing records that were released in April of 1968. We just heard from the Kinks and Wonder Boy. The B-side's got a little bit of a story to it. I always knew the song as Polly, because that's the way it was released here on various anthologies. Didn't hear it when it first came out. Nobody stocked it. Nobody even knew it was out. But when I went to my favorite website to see what the record labels looked like and get whatever actual information off of that, I saw that the original British release of this record was titled Pretty Polly and quickly withdrawn and replaced with a more familiar Polly. So there's always a story there, and as it turns out, there is. Now, if you lived in England anytime during the 60s, maybe into the 70s, you probably know all this, but I didn't know it until I looked it up this week. Pretty Polly was the name brand of British stockings. They were the first to offer seam-free stockings in England, so hence they rapidly got 20% of the market share in the 1960s. And through a series of several corporate takeovers, including some time with the Sara Lee Company, I guess Sara Lee did more than cheesecakes. The sad news is just 3 weeks ago, Pretty Polly Incorporated went into liquidation. So I guess they can go ahead and repress the record as Pretty Polly now instead of Polly.

The Kinks with their April 1968 single, Wonder Boy and Pretty Polly. Fairport Convention in April of 1968 were still a band getting the land under their feet. Their first single had just been released 2 months prior and made no ripple when it was thrown into the commercial waters. So they were in the process of recording what would be their first LP, which was an album that I love, but became very quickly uncharacteristic of the band as they moved on to other things. That album would not be released for another 2 months from where we are right now. And they were also about ready to lose their female lead singer. This recording dates from April 27th, and Judy Dybl, their lead singer, would leave on June 5th, or May 5th. So about a week later, week and a half. 2 weeks after that, history would be made when Sandy Denny would join Fairport Convention, and the rest would be history. Interesting, Sandy Denny joined the band before that first album with Judy Dybl's vocals was released. So on April of 27th of 1968, with a single in the marketplace that nobody had heard, Fairport Convention got booked on a French TV show called Bouton Rouge. They started off by playing the song that would be side one, track one of the album that nobody had yet heard. And then they would go into an extended jam on a Richard Farina song that would not get a studio recording until their BBC recordings became more widely available, well after they appeared on the BBC. And Fairport Convention were oftentimes at this time described as England's answer to the Jefferson Airplane. And there's a little bit of truth to that when you listen to their first album. But Jefferson Airplane's not the band you think of when you hear Richard Thompson wailing on his guitar during this extended version of Richard Farina's Reno, Nevada, which will be the second number we play here. This evokes more like he's been listening to a lot of Jerry Garcia. Here's Fairport Convention with two tracks from their time on French TV in April of 1968.

Fairport Convention with Richard Thompson on the guitar on French TV with Reno, Nevada. And take your pick. Richard was either listening to a lot of Jerry Garcia or John Cipollina of Quicksilver Messenger Service. I was listening to April 1968 recording of Quicksilver earlier this week. Unfortunately, don't have clearance to play that over FCC-regulated services. And I would say Richard sounded more like Quicksilver there than he did Grateful Dead. But flip a coin, take your pick. This is Midnight in Luxembourg. I'm your host, Rob Richards. Today we're playing records released, or recorded in that case, in April of 1968. Here on KWMR, 90.5 Point Reyes Station, 89.9 in Bolinas, and 92.3 in the San Geronimo Valley. KWMR would like to thank its booster sponsor, Willow Creek Wealth Management, offering independent wealth management services in the North Bay and beyond since 1984. 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We're going to come back to America after our sojourn to England and Europe. And our next record got to number 7 on the R&B charts and number 15 on the pop charts. But it didn't do that well here in the Bay Area because the song was originally written and performed by Oakland's Roger Collins for our local Galaxy record label here in the East Bay. And at the time Roger's original was released, it only got up to 44 on the R&B charts and 101 bubbling under onto the pop, probably solely due to its play in the Bay Area. While Wilson Pickett, who we're going to hear his version of it, his version got some play here in the Bay Area, played briefly on KYA, KDIA, and KSOL. The original by Roger Collins was top 10 on all Bay Area R&B and top 40 stations. Here's Wilson Pickett with Roger Collins' She's Looking Good.

Wilson Pickett, and she's looking good. We're going to go to Motown for probably the rest of the show. And I mentioned earlier in the first hour about how singles are making way for the albums, and the record charts are getting all sorts of mixed up because some things would be on the singles chart, some things would be on the album charts, and a lot of radio stations just stopped publishing their survey charts. And there was one company, Motown, that was still focused very much on the singles market. They were notorious for putting out albums that just didn't hang together. So our next record by the Four Tops is actually kind of a reversal of that. This record was originally issued as an album track for the Reach Out, I'll Be There album that they had the previous year. And in England, they picked this up off of the LP, issued it on a 45, and it got to number 7. Berry Gordy, being no dummy, turned around and said, okay, I'm not opposed to issuing an album track as a single. Let's do it. And it got into the top 20 on both the R&B and pop charts. In particular, it got to number 2 on the Sensational 6 and 40 survey from WECB in Boston.

with apologies to Bobby Darin and the original by Tim Hardin. I love both of your versions, but to me, the Four Tops is the definitive version.

This is Midnight in Luxembourg. I'm your host, Rob Richards. We've been playing records released in April of 1968. We're going out with a couple of more Motown records, and we'll see what we go to the top of the hour with. Coming up next is Martha Reeves and the Vandellas. And on this record, the Vandellas was played by Billie Jean Brown, who was given this record as a favor for all the other work she does around Motown by Berry Gordy. And she, Billie Jean, wrote, produced, and did the background singing. Hence, she's playing the role of the Vandellas on this. Billie Jean Brown was one of the very few, if not the only, Motown producers to get an actual label credit and be officially recognized for it. This was not one of Martha Reeves' biggest hits. Only got to 36 on the R&B charts, barely scraped the pop charts. But in Battle Creek, Michigan, it was number 6 on WKFR. Here's Martha Reeves and the Vandellas. I promise to wait, my love.

Martha Reeves and the Vandellas, here known as Billie Jean Brown. Our next record is by a group called The Monitors. Had a couple of hits, but their hits had pretty much dried up by April of 1968. Their lead singer at the time was Richard Street, who would, within 3 years, become the lead singer of The Temptations throughout their very lucrative 1970s. This record didn't make the national charts, but it did get to number 9 on the station that swings with soulful things, WCHB, in, yes, this is Motown, Detroit.

The Monitors with Richard Street on the lead vocals and Bring Back the Love. We're going to wrap it up today with a Chicago musician named Barry Goldberg. And he got a record contract with Buddha Records, and he decided to get his old band back together from 65 or 66. They had an album and a couple of singles under the name the Barry Goldberg Blues Band. Didn't go anywhere. But the album was called There's No Hole in My Soul, It's in My Head. And it's a fairly undistinguished record, but it has an instrumental on it that we're going to head out with, featuring the main value of the record is has Chicago guitarist Harvey Mandel featured throughout it, as we do here. Here's the Barry Goldberg reunion featuring Harvey Mandel on the guitar, Strung and Young.

Good evening, everybody. That was Midnight in Luxembourg with Rob Richards. And this is the start to Sincerely Radio, and I am your host, Travis Lang, today. It's been a good minute since I've been in here, but it feels real good to be back here in the cockpit at old KWMR. Which is what you're listening to right now, folks out there. It's KWMR, 90.5 Point Reyes, 89.9 Bolinas, and 92.3 in the San Geronimo Valley. 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All right, well, tonight for my programming, I got a mix of stuff. I got a little bit of this, a little bit of that. I got some vinyl here with me, some 45s, some funny old... couple LPs. I got one I'm excited about. I think I just recently watched the Selena movie with J-Lo in it with my girlfriend. And that was great. Just putting that out there for anybody looking for some entertainment later tonight. And I didn't know much of her story. And I didn't know that her father was also a musician. And he made a pretty killer album with some buds, doing a bunch of ranchera and bolero type tunes. I brought that with me, and I brought a funny album from Martinique. Always looking for deep cuts, you know how it goes. And I'll start spinning stuff here in just a segundo. I'm gonna let these couple tracks roll. And then I'll transition to doing some stuff. I'll prompt some things and let you know what's going on. But for the most part, I'm just going to let the track spin. So I hope y'all enjoy. Hope you're having a good day, a good Western weekend. Always reminds me that I need a pair of cowboy boots and a cowboy hat. All right.

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You're tuned in to Sincerely Radio. I'm your host, Travis Lang. And here to let you know that KWMR would like to thank its booster sponsor, Willow Creek Wealth Management, offering independent wealth management services in the North Bay and beyond since 1984. 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Well, I've been kind of hitting this with a little mix of digital and analog tunes. Always curious if you guys can tell out there. Maybe you hear a little snap, crackle, pop. Some vinyl, a little needle running over some grooves. But, yeah, having fun in here. Throwing down some LPs, some 45s. It feels fun to put the disc in disc jockey over here. I'm having some nostalgia for a time that I didn't actually live in. But I saw it in movies, and it looked cool. And, yeah, I got a stack of country 45s here that I'm psyched to put out there. There's one I'm like in love with, but I bought it secondhand online and it skips. But I'm kind of like, it's so good, I'm just going to play it anyways. So when it skips, I'll try to fix it and just scooch out of the tune. But I hope you enjoy. It's like 2/3 of it. I love it. So, and I'll just keep them rolling. So. Enjoy, y'all.

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Tuned in to Sincerely Radio. I'm your host, Travis Lang. Been here. We got 1 hour in the books. And it's a beautiful Sunday evening. Hope everybody's having a nice day. And I dusted off a few of my vinyl discs over here, some wax that I dusted off and brought over, with a mix of just stuff that I found pilfering through the internet looking for tunes. So just kind of always a smorgasbord, always a mix of stuff. Trying to think about what I got next for us. Some fun stuff, some old weird country tunes, some old doo-woppers, some bee-boppers, and just trying to keep it tasty. So hope folks are liking it out there, and I'm gonna return it back to the tunes and enjoy, y'all. All right.

wonderful, marvelous, that you should care.

Good evening, y'all. Travis Lang here for Sincerely Radio, chiming in. It is about 7:30. Yep, 7:30 here on the clock. And you are tuned into KWMR out here at West Marin, local radio. And KWMR is brought to you by the Marin Symphony, presenting live classical music concerts each fall through spring. Chamber performances are held at various venues throughout Marin County. More information at marinsymphony.org or by phone at 415-479-8100. And while I'm on this, there was two PSAs that piqued my interest while I'm here sitting at the old control booth. There is the SGVCC, the San Geronimo Valley Community Center's got the Family Music Hour going on. That is the McQuilkin Family Music Hour, Sunday, June 21st. It's in the San Geronimo Valley Community Center's courtyard. It's created by Michael McQuilkin. The show is now in its 14th year. Pretty darn incredible. Dinner's at 4. Show starts at 6. That's on June 21st. So check that out if you're out in the valley and you want to check some local musicians having a good time. And then some more local music going on is going to be happening at the Dance Palace. They are hosting the legendary solo guitarist and founding member of Sun City Girls, Sir Richard Bishop. He's got a sir in his name. Can't miss that. And that is Saturday, June 12th. That's coming up right around the corner. And joining Sir Richard Bishop is KWMR's own local musician. We got Jeff Manson opening up the night with a solo acoustic performance. Got to go check that out. I mean, come on, right, people? That's going to be a hoot. Yeah, so I saw that on the calendar of our lovely local Dance Palace, doing all kinds of fun, cool stuff. And it led me to look into some of that stuff. Never had heard of Sir Richard Bishop or Sun City Girls. And I was curious, and I looked at it, and I found a tune that I really like from Sun City Girls that's going to come up next. And then I'll throw on some Jeff Manson, too, so you guys can get a little taste of what's to come. I think that was next weekend. Pretty bad with dates, but I'm here. I didn't miss this occasion. So, yeah, here comes Sun City Girls, and then some Jeff Manson after that.

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Nine FM in Bolinas. 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And 92.3 in the valley. This is All Right Here. And this is Pick and Pull Radio. 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

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Thanks for joining us this evening. In the background, The Golden Voyage from Burns and Dexter. Normally, Pick and Pull is the other Sunday, not this Sunday, but now this Sunday, henceforth starting now, will be the Sunday that it is on. And the other Sunday will be Clock Watchers Radio. Shout out, buddy. We did the old swaparoo tango, two-step. Do-si-do, that's what it's called. We did an old radio do-si-do. So, now you know. Call in, say what it do. I'm gonna get into some records, some beats, some other eclectic audio treats. So yeah.

0: One interesting fact about the hip language seems to be that quite often you'll say one thing when exactly the opposite. For example, you will use words such as crazy or nutty to indicate approval.
1: Right. Like you take a very freaked out chick. If she grooves and if she's got something happening for her, you say that chick is insane. What you mean is like she's a, what do you call it? You know, a good person.
0: Would you say the hipster's preoccupation with insanity would indicate a rejection, questioning of the traditional separation of normal and abnormal, sanity and insanity? In other words, a deliberate reassessment and reevaluation of the bourgeois standards of morality and education?
1: No, I wouldn't say that.

Much hipper just to relax and flip. You're groovy. You begin to go, you know, and you spew the immortal.

0: and internally, you're on the little swing. You're go. Ah, yes. It's okay. I dig it. Ah, it's too much.
1: Just what the doctor ordered.

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we got Del Close and John Brent, How to Speak Hip, woven into the fabric of the mix tonight. Might try and get into it. Scored a bunch of Harry Belafonte records recently at a yard sale. Might try and dig around in those in a little bit. And yeah, thanks for calling in and checking in from wherever and wherever thou art in the future and the past. If you're tuning in on the archives, 415-663-8492. You can check the boy out on the gram, alright.mp3. If you do that, if you're into that kind of thing. We should probably just turn off your phone and turn on your radio. Free advice.

Started things off with Golden Voyage. Heard some Tommy Guerrero. And a couple from Skin Shape. In the background now, none other than Desmond Cheese. Afternoon Sun. Hope everyone got some of that today. Thanks for listening. Thanks for digging. Stick around.

Many times I've been told by the wise and the old something good I'm supposed to remember. If my first love I've found in the warm of July, it'll cool in the nip of September. Now they point to the skies with the old and the wise, and they speak of a chill in the air, but I don't care.

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More information at marinsymphony.org or by phone at 415-479-8100. This is KWMR, Point Reyes Station. All right. On the boards. Thanks for tuning in. Keeping the radio on in the background of your lifestyle. We're kind of digging into some Harry Belafonte cuts. See what we can find. Four one five six six three eight four nine two. You got a problem?

0: Peter looks odd, don't you?
1: You did give me a bad moment or two there, I must admit.
0: I'll get you a glass of water, huh? Now, Dick, baby, was that so bad? The sky did not darken, nay, the earth did not open. Everything's a groove. You ought to flip out once, Jim. Then at least you wouldn't have that to worry about anymore. Dick, once you get used to it, insanity can be the most normal thing in the world, you know?
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1: 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Thanks for tuning in out there. We got here to the Trunk Boys, also coinciding with the Epiphany Hour.
2: Spinners on that?
1: 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Coming out with something new and old. Contagious trends and ideas that go.
2: 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I'm cruising.
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2: My scraper bike go hard. I don't need no car. Smashing on my scraper bike. Scraping on my scraper bike.
1: Heard a little live Harry Theo, Harry Belafonte remix from some original beats.
2: On my scraper bike. On my scraper bike.
1: But it was all just to bring us up to what we have first listened. I was told about this recently. The Trunk Boys, who we just heard doing Scraper Bike, have a new track out 20 years later called Go Dumb with Seiji Oda. And it's a kind of a perfect blend, is what I'm thinking. Let's give it a listen. Thanks for tuning in.

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She started, now is, and that's actually, I started looking last night. I was like looking up the paper, what's the paperwork you need to start a church? Rocket Lawyer is probably the best source. Now. 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Now. 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

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Right here on KWMR. Point Reyes Station. A little bit of Dilla. Could never go wrong. Check out the playlist to reverse engineer whatever got us here. Definitely a bit of train wreck radio. Thanks for sticking with us. Every other Sunday, 8 to 10. Thanks for listening.

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You are the best.

often speak of dogs through the habit of ownership. We name them, schedule their lives, assign them a place in the house, and we say they belong to us. But if you pause for a moment, that language begins to feel slightly off. Because anyone who has truly lived with a dog knows that whatever is taking place there does not sit comfortably inside the idea of ownership. It is something closer to a relationship than a possession. Those who have encountered what they might call a soul dog know this immediately. There is a bond that resists explanation, just steady, unmistakably real. In a world where human beings so easily hurt one another, where trust is bargained, loyalty offered only when it is safe, and affection given out in care for, there exists a creature that seems to move by an entirely different rhythm. A dog does not calculate. It does not compare. It does not stand back to see whether love will be returned in equal measure. Its presence is not strategic. It is simply present. And this leaves us with an unsettling thought. If such a way of being exists so close to us, walking at our side, resting at our feet, sharing our ordinary days, then perhaps the deeper question is not why we keep them, but why we were given them at all. Why, out of the vast movement of life, it would choose to walk so closely beside us. To understand what it means to have a dog in your life, we may first have to let go of the idea that a dog is a pet. The term itself performs a subtle reduction. It classifies, organizes, and implies ownership, something to be managed, trained, perhaps optimized. Yet this framework fails to account for what is actually taking place. A dog is not merely an object within one's life, but a mode of existence, a different way of being placed beside your own. And this contrast matters.

because human beings tend to inhabit a divided condition. We are rarely fully present where we are. We exist partly in memory, replaying what has already happened, partly in anticipation, imagining what might come next. Most of the time, we are not here at all. A dog, on the other hand, appears to live almost entirely in what is happening. There is no visible concern with who it used to be, no evident anxiety about who it must become, no personal narrative being quietly maintained in the background. So when you sit next to a dog, something rather unusual occurs. Two modes of consciousness meet. There you are, thinking, commenting, explaining things to yourself. And there the dog is simply responding to what's happening. The dog isn't asking, am I enough? It isn't wondering where this relationship is going. When it looks at you, it isn't measuring you against who you used to be or who you think you should become. It meets what is there. And that's why the connection feels so immediate, because the dog isn't relating to your identity, your past, or your ambitions. It's relating to your presence. So in that sense, you don't really own a dog. You do not truly own such a creature. You are, for a time, entrusted with a being that already knows how to exist. When you look closely, humans have a very curious relationship with love. We almost never let it stay simple. We think about it. We manage it. We turn it into something that needs to be secured. Without quite noticing, we begin to add conditions. I'll stay if you stay. I'll love you if you change. I'll give you loyalty if you reassure me. And before long, love becomes a kind of quiet agreement. Not spoken aloud, but carefully in the mind. A subtle contract we always renegotiate. Now, there's nothing especially wrong with it. It's understandable. Human beings live with memory, with anticipation, with fear of being hurt again. So we learn to protect ourselves the only way we know how. But then, right beside us, appears a creature that doesn't seem to be playing this game at all. A dog doesn't arrive with expectations about who you should become. It doesn't seem concerned with your reputation, your past mistakes, or your plans for the future. It doesn't love you because of something it simply loves. Not as a virtue, not as a moral achievement, but as its natural way of being in the world. And this is what theologians have always pointed toward when they speak of grace. Love without prerequisite. Love that does not need to be earned, justified, or explained. A dog lives in this state effortlessly, which may be why dogs make such poor theologians. They don't need belief systems. They don't require doctrines. They are already embodying the thing religion struggles to describe. So perhaps God did not place dogs beside human beings to teach obedience or responsibility, but to set beside us a living reminder of what love looks like before conditions ever enter the picture. Not an idea, not a rule, but a presence. In this sense, the dog becomes a kind of spiritual anchor. Seen from a deeper angle, dogs prevent human from floating too far away into the world of their own ideas. We are remarkably good at living inside concepts, inside explanations, conclusions, and stories about ourselves, while forgetting the simple fact of being here. Now, many spiritual traditions speak of awakening in very modest language, not as a flash of light, but as presence. As a willingness to stop arguing with what is already taking place, as a gentle trust in this moment, exactly as it appears. And this, of course, is where the dog has always been. A dog does not rehearse grievances, it does not construct a memory palace of wood. It returns almost immediately, even after pain. Not because it is unaware, but because it does not live by calculation. The dog does not punish absence.
It does not withdraw affection as a lesson. It does not interpret vulnerability as failure. This is often mistaken for foolishness. But it is not ignorance. It is not naive. It is a certain clarity of heart, a way of meeting life without armor and without delay. Human beings often notice this and say, half jokingly, dogs are better than people. But the deeper truth is more unsettling than that. Dogs are not better than humans. They are what humans look like when fear has not yet learned how to take control of the heart. And this is why losing a dog hurts as deeply as it does. The grief often feels out of proportion, almost embarrassing in its intensity. But that's only because the bond itself was never built out of words. You didn't love your dog through ideas. You loved through rhythm, through routine, through presence, through the sound of familiar footsteps, through touch, through shared silence that didn't need to explain itself. So when a dog leaves, you don't lose a story. You don't lose a role or a narrative. You lose a way of being. It is as if innocence itself has slipped away, leaving behind the absence of something that once required no explanation to feel safe. This is why people often say, "He knew me better than anyone." And what they mean is not that the dog understood their opinions, or their history, or the character they present to the world. A dog never knew your persona. It knew your tone, your breath, the subtle shifts in your body when you were anxious or at ease. A dog knows when you are unsafe with yourself, and it stays. So the grief is not only for the animal that is gone, but for the self that once knew how to settle, without defense or justification, in the simple presence of another living being. That is what is being called, not companionship alone, but unconditional safety, experienced without words.

0: This has been another installment of Pick and Pull Radio. Right here on KWMR, Point Reyes Station. 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For show. Stick around. All right, signing off. Keep digging.
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0: Come on, let's do it one more time. All right.
1: And

Hey, everybody. This is Anna O'Malley, host of Medicine Garden, which is on KWMR every other Tuesday at 4 p.m. Tune in for some awesome music and some reflections on the medicine that we cultivate in community together.

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0: No, I want to do it myself. This is KWMR Point Reyes Station. 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

This is Kendra Downey. I'm the host of Acoustic Afternoon, which happens Tuesdays from 2 to 4. And I hope you'll listen because I love the music I play, and I hope you will too.

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0: And it's time for a song. And if one of you guys don't sing, I'm going to.
1: Oh, no, not that.
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1: And I'd rather listen to Sinatra. Go ahead, Junior. Thrill the people. 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
0: Ups. 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I'll get it in or else.

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It brings back the sound of music so tender. It brings back a

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If our voice can bring every hope of the spring, that's Judy, my Judy. 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In 100 ways, you'll be shouting her praise. 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

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You're wretched, oh, you betcha.

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And from Dead Shows, a Grateful Dead concert-specific mobile reference app. Dead Shows offer set lists for every concert the band ever played, plus individual song, venue, and other stats, guest artists, and more. 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

sunshine daydream. Walking in the tall trees, going where the wind blows.

Grateful Dead, recorded July 4th, 1990 at the Sandstone Amphitheater in Bonner Springs, Kansas. You heard the back half of set two, Space Into the Wheel, Into Gimme Some Lovin', Into Stella Blue, Into Sugar Magnolia. And I'll have the encore for you when the Grateful Dead Hour continues.

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1: It's the Grateful Dead Hour. I'm David Gans. Here comes the encore from July 4th, 1990, and then we're going to hear another track from the 50th anniversary remaster of Steal Your Face. I hope you're listening to the good old Grateful Dead cast. They're doing a wonderful job covering this controversial album.

Mississippi Half Step Uptown Toodaloo is the full name of that song. That's from the 50th anniversary remaster of Steal Your Face, recorded in October of 1974. Next week on the Grateful Dead Hour, we'll get started on set 2 of June 3rd, 1976.

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With certain exceptions, I play a live show every day on YouTube and my Facebook page, DGans Music. I'll be in Aurora, Illinois on June 18th, Milwaukee on June 19th, Dowagiac, Michigan on June 20th, and Garcia's in Chicago June 21st. I have lots of live shows available for streaming and download at Nugs and Bandcamp, and you can buy my music and books in my online store, perfectable.net. 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And from Dead Shows, a Grateful Dead concert-specific mobile reference app. Dead Shows offer set lists for every concert the band ever played, plus individual song, venue, and other stats, guest artists, and more. 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DEADSHOWZ. This has been Grateful Dead Hour number 1968. Thank you for your kind attention, everybody. I'm David Gans, and I'll meet you back here next week.

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You are the lovingest one. 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

0: I'd love to join their fun, but they bore me, baby, more. 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
1: Bonjour, this is Emmanuel of the French Touch. 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
2: This is Neshama Franklin. 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

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I'm the space vato, Jaime Crespo. 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

up in an aeroplane, or dining at Sardi's, or lying at Malibu, alone in the sand, you suddenly hear a bell, and right away you can tell that this could be the start of something grand. 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

I want to scold you, 'cause I care more than I care to. And when you touch me, and there's fire in every finger, I get ideas, yes, I get ideas. 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I kind of think you get ideas too. Your eyes are all

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East Coast brothers hit the road in an Edsel station wagon. They flipped the coin and they headed west to a random destination. If they saw this great big world, they'd get their lives on track. Those city slickers never knew they wouldn't be coming back. Fred did the weather on Channel 10 and Paul taught high school math. Just a couple of Philly boys trying to find a path.

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Who put those Eagle stickers on that abandoned Edsel wagon? 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Not so much, but all agreed it was a

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We bring you diverse and unexpected voices from our blue world in half-hour conversations with well-known figures like Ralph Nader, Sylvia Earle, and author Lisa C. Also, divers, mariners, scientists, explorers, and salty coastal justice warriors. Rising Tide airs every other Monday at 11:30 a.m. on KWMR, West Marin Community Radio.

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3: This is Kendra Downey. I'm the host of Acoustic Afternoon, which happens Tuesdays from 2 to 4. And I hope you'll listen because I love the music I play, and I hope you will too.

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I sure liked them Mack Cruise lighters, but there was something in Mama's eyes.

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Mama did too. Soon she stopped singing and laughing. Sometimes she'd hardly even eat. Well, I began staying away from home on the weekends. And on weekdays, I wouldn't come home from school till way after dark. I was too busy having some kind of fun, hanging around with some gal or hanging around the local truck stops, talking to my buddies about all the big rigs that were all the time pulling in, and talking about all the crazy places we'd never been, like California. Well, one night the county sheriff tracked me down. He said, I found your mama wandering all by herself in the middle of the highway crying. And of all things, Blackie, she was trying to flag down one of them big old rigs with a pocket handkerchief. Left me on my own. And I got a job unloading rigs at the local freight yard. Pretty soon I got a rig of my own. And I left my hometown on my very first run to Frisco. That was 30 years ago today. I ain't been back home in all that time.

faded photograph. He said, I found it in your mama's hand. He said, Blackie, I'm afraid that you in this picture express your mama.

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0: From New York, this is Democracy Now! President Trump's called on Israel and Iran to immediately stop shooting after the two sides attacked each other for the first time since the April so-called ceasefire. Iran says it will stop attacks for now. We'll speak to Trita Parsi of the Quincy Institute for Responsible Statecraft. Then to Maine, a day before the state holds a closely watched primary.
1: We have an opportunity here in Maine to do something that will change the political structures in this country for a long time to come.
0: We'll look at the rise of oysterman and Marine veteran Graham Platner, the progressive Democrat seeking to unseat Republican Senator Susan Collins. Platner's progressive populist message has resonated with many voters in Maine, but the campaign has faced numerous controversies. We'll get response from the heads of NOW, the National Organization for Women, and the group Community Change. Then to Peru, where Keiko Fujimori, the daughter of Peru's former imprisoned dictator, has a slight lead over her progressive challenger, Roberto Sanchez, in Peru's presidential runoff.
2: In keeping with our democratic commitment, we have fulfilled our responsibility, and I urge all our fellow citizens to vote responsibly to save Peru and strengthen democracy. Let us respect the free vote and have the capacity to honor the agreements and the election results, always calling for democracy, justice, and social peace, and to move Peru forward.
0: We'll go to Peru, then speak with Pulitzer Prize-winning historian Greg Grandin. All that and more coming up. Welcome to Democracy Now!, democracynow.org, The War and Peace Report. I'm Amy Goodman. Iran and Israel exchanged fire overnight in the most serious escalation of fighting since a U.S.-Iranian so-called truce was declared in April. Just this morning, Iran said it's halting its attacks on Israel, saying, quote, if the aggressions and acts of mischief continue, including in southern Lebanon, much more severe and crushing actions than before will follow, unquote. Earlier, Iran had launched a wave of missiles at northern Israel, claiming it was in response to Israeli attacks near Beirut on Sunday. Israel responded with attacks on Iran with explosions reported in Tehran, Tabriz, and Isfahan. The Israeli army also confirmed it struck a petrochemical plant in Mashhad. Israel attacked Iran despite President Trump telling Axios News on Sunday he planned to call Israeli Prime Minister Benjamin Netanyahu to urge him not to respond to the first wave of Iranian missiles. President Trump also told the Financial Times Netanyahu had no choice but to accept a deal with Iran, saying, quote, I call all the shots. He doesn't call the shots, Trump said. This morning, President Trump posted on Truth Social, quote, Israel and Iran must immediately stop shooting, unquote. This after the Pentagon's DIA, the Defense Intelligence Agency, recently raised the counterintelligence threat assessment for Israel to critical. Amidst growing concerns, Israeli spy agencies are eavesdropping on American negotiators working on a ceasefire deal with Iran. Israeli airstrikes hit Beirut's suburbs on Sunday, despite a U.S.-brokered ceasefire that was renewed just days earlier. On Saturday, Israeli attacks across southern Lebanon killed at least 10 people, including a brigadier general, a captain, and a Lebanese soldier. Since March, Israeli attacks have killed more than 3,500 people and displaced over a fifth of Lebanon's population. In Gaza, at least 7 Palestinians were killed and 15 others injured on Saturday when Israel's military bombed a large tent encampment in the heart of Gaza City. Children were among the dead and wounded. On Sunday, an Israeli strike on a police station and a vehicle killed at least 9 people and wounded 20 others. The attacks come despite last October's U.S.-brokered ceasefire. Since then, Israeli attacks have killed about 950 Palestinians. This is Abdul Salam Juda, the uncle of a Palestinian killed in an Israeli strike over the weekend.
3: We are ordinary citizens. We are looking for and asking for peace. We are neither calling for war, nor destruction, nor anything else. We are people who believe in a just peace.
0: In Ukraine, a Russian drone struck a nuclear fuel storage facility inside the Chernobyl exclusion zone Sunday, heavily damaging a fuel reception building close to where large amounts of nuclear material are stored. Ukrainian officials say radiation levels remain within normal range and no injuries were reported. The IAEA called the strike deeply concerning and said inspectors would visit the site. Meanwhile, in the Zaporizhzhia region, Russian-guided bombs hit a public transit stop in Balabin, killing three civilians and wounding three others. This is the principal of a local school.
4: A guided bomb was dropped near the education institution. The explosion was very powerful, as there were casualties. The school was severely damaged.
0: In France, U.S. Secretary of Defense Pete Hegseth used a D-Day anniversary ceremony at the American Military Cemetery in Normandy to attack European immigration policy, saying the continent is facing a new invasion.
5: Sadly, today, different European beaches are stormed by different dangerous ideologies. Beaches in Spain, in Italy, in Greece, and Bulgaria, boats and men arrive. When will European capitals do something about that invasion? Or is it too late? I pray not, and I believe not.
0: This comes as Pope Leo condemned rising European military spending to its highest levels since the end of the Cold War, calling it a betrayal of diplomacy. A federal lawsuit filed Saturday is seeking to block an Ultimate Fighting Championship, UFC, event scheduled for June 14th on the White House South Lawn, which happens to be President Trump's 80th birthday. The White House is branded. UFC event is part of the United States' 250th anniversary celebrations. The suit, brought by the Public Integrity Project on behalf of a Vietnam War veteran and a civic activist, argues the UFC fights would financially benefit President Trump and UFC President Dana White through promotional opportunities and stock holdings. The lawsuit cites a report that Trump bought $50,000 in stock in UFC's parent company. It also argues the Trump administration's approval violated National Park Service regulations prohibiting commercial sporting events on specific federal parklands, that Congress did not authorize the construction of a towering 600-ton steel arch on the South Lawn, and that no environmental review was conducted. President Trump stormed out of an interview with NBC News' Kristen Welker Friday after she questioned him about compensating the January 6th insurrectionists who attacked police, as well as whether he had any evidence for rigged elections. Trump had agreed to record the sit-down interview for Meet the Press ahead of an event in Wisconsin.
6: Your elections are crooked, and you're crooked, and Meet the Press is crooked, and so is ABC, and CBS, and CNN.
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6: you're one-sided, crooked networks. All right, let's call it quits, because I've had enough.
0: In more media news, Scott Pelley, the 60 Minutes anchor recently fired by CBS News, has accused editor-in-chief Barry Weiss of distorting news coverage to support false narratives being pushed by the Trump administration. In an interview with the New York Times, Pelley cited Weiss's intervention in a 60 Minutes segment on the killing of Renee Nicole Good in Minneapolis last January by a masked Border Patrol officer.
8: Barry Weiss sends an email to my boss, Tanya Simon. Two of the things in the email include, can we make the protesters look more violent? Now, I'm paraphrasing. I don't have the quote, but that's what was communicated to me. And the other thing was Renee Good's car. You need to describe her as driving toward the officer.
0: New Jersey Governor Mikey Sherrill has more than doubled New Jersey funding for a program that provides free legal services for low-income immigrants facing deportation. She also announced a rapid legal response initiative that will provide immediate representation to immigrants jailed at Delaney Hall, the GEO Group's for-profit ICE jail in Newark. At least 90 people have been arrested at protests outside Delaney Hall over the past 2 weeks as prisoners inside hold a hunger and labor strike to protest inhumane conditions while demanding their freedom. One letter from a prisoner dated May 31st describes medical neglect, undrinkable water, expired and rancid food, unusable toilets, and poor ventilation. The prisoner writes, quote, they constantly threaten to deport us, transfer us to punishment units, and move us from one detention center to another. They take photos of us in the dormitories without our consent and tell us that we have no rights here, unquote. Meanwhile, New Jersey prosecutors have charged an Essex County police sergeant with stealing about $10,000 worth of equipment from reporter Angelina Katsanis. The photojournalist dropped her camera bag and had to be hospitalized after she was attacked by police while covering a protest at Delaney Hall in May. In California, three prisoners at a for-profit ICE jail in Adelanto were transferred to solitary confinement after they met last week with members of Congress to discuss their hunger strike. Prisoners launched the fast in May to protest medical neglect, rancid food, and inhumane conditions. Democratic Congress member Judy Chu of Pasadena told the Southern California News Group she was horrified to hear about retaliation faced by the three men who she and Congress members Pete Aguilar and Jimmy Gomez visited last Monday. She said, quote, the fact that they're being punished for speaking out about these conditions only underscores the cruelty and corrupt management of facility that's profiting off of their suffering, unquote. In Ohio, gunfire erupted Saturday afternoon at a street festival in Toledo, wounding 12 people. The victims ranged in age from 14 to 61. Authorities say a search for the shooters is ongoing. And the European Commission has warned Albania's government against violating the EU's environmental rules after members of President Trump's family proposed building a massive luxury resort on an ecologically sensitive stretch of the Adriatic coast. Ivanka Trump revealed plans for the real estate project last month when she told podcast host David Senra about how she had discovered a private island along a stretch of Albanian coastline while traveling aboard a yacht with her husband, Jared Kushner.
7: Boat, and we stopped for a swim. Effectively, that's how we found it. We swam to the islands. We went on a hike barefoot all the way up to the top, and we were just captivated.
0: The area is part of a protected wildlife reserve that's home to seals, flamingos, and turtle nesting sites. Politico reports officials in Brussels have warned failure to protect the region could jeopardize Albania's bid to join the European Union. On Saturday, thousands of protesters marched through Albania's capital, Tirana, to oppose the luxury resort and called on Prime Minister Edi Rama to resign.
9: Country. I don't want it to be sold to somebody else. It's dirty money. They discovered this island. What do you mean? It's been discovered. It's ours.
0: And those are some of the headlines. This is Democracy Now!, democracynow.org, The War and Peace Report. I'm Amy Goodman. In the most serious escalation since a U.S.-Iranian so-called truce was reached in April, Iran and Israel exchanged fire overnight. Iran launched a wave of missiles at northern Israel, saying it was in response to Israeli attacks near Beirut on Sunday. Israel responded with attacks on several areas of Iran, including the capital, Tehran. Earlier today, Iran announced it's halting strikes on Israel, but warned it'll carry out a more severe response if Israel continues to attack Lebanon. Israel attacked Iran despite President Trump telling Axios on Sunday that he planned to call Israeli Prime Minister Benjamin Netanyahu to urge him not to respond to the first wave of Iranian missiles. Iranian Foreign Ministry spokesperson Ismail Barahi spoke in Tehran earlier today.
10: America has direct responsibility in any action that the Zionist regime carries out in relation to violation of regional peace and security against Iran.
0: We're joined now by Trita Parsi, Executive Vice President of the Quincy Institute for Responsible Statecraft, author of several books, including Losing an Enemy, Obama, Iran, and the Triumph of Diplomacy. His latest piece for Responsible Statecraft is Iran Strikes Israel, Proving It Will Use Hard Power on Behalf of Lebanon. Why don't you elaborate on that? Were you surprised by this major violation of the so-called ceasefire between the U.S. and Iran? And what this says about how much power President Trump has over Netanyahu. He said he warned him not to do this, not to respond to Iran attacking Israel for Israel attacking Lebanon.
11: Thank you, Amy. It's good to be with you. I was not surprised by the Iranian attack on Israel. In fact, a couple of days ago, just before Trump had his first colorful conversation with Netanyahu, the Iranians had already signaled that they were about to strike Israel. They were probably 45 to 60 minutes away of doing so. That's when Trump intervened and the situation was diffused. So the fact that the Iranians were going to enforce their red line in Lebanon, I don't think was a surprise. And I think the U.S. government took it seriously as well. What is perhaps a bit surprising is the immediate reaction that Trump had, and of course then that the Israelis defied Trump's expressed wishes. And where that goes from now, we will have to see, but it's important to understand that what the Iranians were trying to do and what really worries the Israelis is that they were trying to extend their deterrence. They had already established their own deterrence in the sense that any attack on Iran clearly would be retaliated against. But now they were trying to say that even if the Israelis were to attack Lebanon, southern Lebanon, they would also face Iranian retaliation, which would be the first time in a very long time that a major power would put real hard power behind a warning or a deterrent against an attack by Israel on a third country. And this is part of what the Israelis are worried about, because if it suddenly means that they can no longer have that complete maneuverability in Lebanon, in Gaza, and elsewhere that they enjoy, that they are enjoying because the West is more and less enabling that to happen. They're politically defending it, etc. And for the last couple of decades, it has not been challenged by any regional state in a sincere or serious way. This appears to have been an attempt by the Iranians to challenge that, to establish this extended deterrence. And this is part of the reason why the Israelis have acted so aggressively against this attempt, as they call it, to establish a new equation in the region.
0: I mean, it's
11: because
0: interesting.
11: It would dramatically minimize Israel's maneuverability if it were to stand.
0: So Trump has spoken to Netanyahu. It's interesting that it's Iran first that says they're not going to attack Israel if Israel doesn't attack again Iran, or I presume Lebanon. And is this Iran saying you can't have a side agreement that's being negotiated in Washington that excludes Hezbollah between Israel and Lebanon? It is part of the ceasefire, so-called ceasefire, with Iran.
11: The Iranians have from the outset said that if there is to be a ceasefire and an end to the war between the U.S. and Iran, then it has to be region-wide, meaning that it has to encompass Israel as well. If it doesn't, if Israel is unrestrained, it will have an ability to restart the war and the ability to drag the U.S. back into the war. Since the objective is to end the war and to end it in a durable manner, making sure that the Israelis cannot have the freedom of starting the war again or bombing Lebanon or other places has to be included. That is the Iranian perspective. The question is, if now when they are signaling that they're willing to back off, are they doing so in order to put pressure on the U.S. to now deal with Israel? Or are they doing so because they're regretting their attack and realizing that the Israelis would strike at them much harder? It remains to be seen exactly what the calculation is. But I don't think that the Iranian side is going to back off from its demand that any end to the war has to be region-wide and has to include Lebanon and Israel as well.
0: Talking about a ceasefire in Gaza and a ceasefire in Lebanon, can we still use that term, or should we be saying increase fire? I mean, we're talking about thousands of Palestinians and Lebanese dying since this so-called truce in both areas.
11: These so-called ceasefires that have been established in Gaza or in Lebanon are exactly what the region doesn't want, exactly what the Iranians at this point seem to be rallying against, because they're completely one-sided. They're Swiss cheeses of a ceasefire and fundamentally unacceptable. And what their worry is that the U.S. would put some pressure on the Israelis to cease fire, and the ceasefire would only last a couple of days or so. And then slowly but surely, the Israelis would once again restart attacks against whether it is Lebanon or whether it is Gaza. And they don't want to see a scenario of that kind be repeated. And as a result, they're now using some of their hard power to essentially signal that any ceasefire, any end of the deal has to be complete. Otherwise, it will be a complete war. Instead of this kind of shameful situation you have right now, in which we call it a ceasefire, but more than 3,500 Lebanese have been killed in that so-called ceasefire.
0: So what do you expect to happen at this point? I mean, while President Trump has said he could be prime minister of Israel, in fact, how much sway does President Trump have over Netanyahu? I mean, can Netanyahu continue attacking Iran if Trump doesn't want him to, given the amount of weapons the U.S. gives and can withhold from Israel?
11: Without a doubt, just a phone call or some angry quotes to the media is not going to be enough to get Netanyahu and Israel to back down. If Trump is serious about restraining the Israelis, it has to be combined with a restriction of arms sales, sharing of intelligence, and other measures that enable the Israelis to conduct these attacks in the first place. I suspect that the Trump administration's calculation, however, is they do not want to have that massive fight with Israel about a real restraint on them unless they have a deal with Iran. It is not worth it for them to take a gamble and have that big fight with Israel in the hope of getting a deal with Iran, because then they may end up spending all of that political capital fighting the Israelis and still not get a deal with Iran. So I think the administration's position is that they will only do so if there is a deal with Iran. And the Iranian position is that there won't be a deal with Iran unless you prove your ability to restrain the Israelis.
0: Trita Parsi, I want to thank you for being with us, Executive Vice President of the Quincy Institute for Responsible Statecraft. We'll link to your latest piece, Iran Strikes Israel, Proving It Will Use Hard Power on Behalf of Lebanon. Coming up, we go to Maine to look at the campaign and controversies around Graham Plattner, the oysterman, Marine vet, progressive Democrat, who's seeking to unseat the Republican Maine Senator Susan Collins. Stay with us.

0: Landed by Sophia Shirai. This is Democracy Now!, democracynow.org. I'm Amy Goodman. Voters in Maine are heading to the polls Tuesday for a closely watched primary that could help determine whether Democrats retake control of the U.S. Senate. On the Republican side, Susan Collins is running unopposed as she seeks her sixth term in the Senate. On the Democratic side, 41-year-old Oysterman and Marine vet Graham Platner has led the polls for months, running as a progressive populist backed by Senators Bernie Sanders and Elizabeth Warren, Congressman Ro Khanna, and others. On the campaign trail, Platner's repeatedly targeted the billionaire class and called for a wealth tax, Medicare for all, and other progressive policies. In late April, Maine's Democratic Governor Janet Mills suspended her Senate campaign after polls showed Platner easily beating her in the primary. But Governor Mills never officially withdrew, and her name remains on the ballot. Since launching his campaign, Platner has faced numerous controversies, many stemming from his actions in the years after returning from fighting in Iraq and Afghanistan, a time when he says he was suffering from PTSD, post-traumatic stress disorder, and was self-medicating with alcohol. The initial controversies focused on old posts Platner made on Reddit and on a tattoo on his chest that resembled a Nazi symbol. Platner says he got the tattoo while on military leave in Croatia 20 years ago and has denied knowing about the design's association with Nazis. He's apologized for the social media posts, saying they were written at, quote, a time in my life where I was struggling deeply, unquote. In recent weeks, two more scandals emerged. First, it was revealed he'd sent sexually explicit text messages to at least six women after getting married in 2023. Then the New York Times published an article headlined, Several Women Who Dated Graham Platner Recall Unsettling Behavior, unquote. On Thursday, Platner, interviewed by Chris Hayes on MS Now, said this.
1: There are some allegations in this piece that I just want to be kind of unequivocal about are simply not true. Anything alleging physicality, anything alleging that I knew what my tattoo was, these are the statements of someone who's politically motivated. In this piece, there's a lot about my struggling, not being a good boyfriend, certainly self-medicating with alcohol. And I've been very upfront since the beginning of this campaign that was a pretty dark period of my life after I came back from my combat service. And that's what that kind of life looks like. And so there are things in this that I absolutely will take responsibility for and have been speaking about openly for months now. But those serious allegations are just not true.
2: You did not grab her by the wrist. You did not put your hands on her shoulders. You did not push her into a room that you closed the door on. She's lying about that,
1: no.
2: Is what you're saying.
1: Yes, that is not true.
0: On Friday, Graham Platner campaigned in Bar Harbor, Maine, where he took aim at the nation's billionaires.
1: In the time in my life where that hard work ceased being enough, we have also watched the largest transfer of wealth from the working class to the ruling class in the history of this nation. In 1990, there were fewer than 80 billionaires in the United States. Today, there are over 900. I ask you, when you look around, do you see a state of Maine that is 10 times wealthier than 1990?
3: No!
1: Do we have 10 times the schools?
3: No!
1: 10 times the hospitals?
3: No!
1: Do our paychecks go 10 times as far?
3: No!
1: Do we have 10 times the free time?
3: No!
1: No. In fact, we have less. Fewer schools. Fewer hospitals. Our paychecks run out earlier in the month, and we have less time because everybody's working harder.
0: Democratic Congressman Ro Khanna also spoke at the Graham Platner Bar Harbor rally on Friday. On Sunday, he appeared on CBS's Face the Nation, as was questioned about Platner by host Margaret Brennan.
4: Can he survive another scandal? You have 5 months here. Well, it depends what. I'm not, you know, I mean, obviously, if there was any evidence that comes out that there is actual domestic violence or assault, I have zero tolerance for that. I led the fight against the Epstein class, which has been a cover up for sexual abuse with Thomas Massie. I've been at the forefront of championing women's rights and rights of survivors. But here you have a case of someone who had a dark chapter in his life, who was in toxic relationships, was ashamed about it, who served this country. And the Maine voters are saying, look, let's give him some grace. And his focus is stopping these wars, and it's getting national health insurance, and it's taking on economic inequality.
0: To talk more about Graham Plattner's run for the Senate, we'll be joined by two guests. In a moment, we'll go to Portland, Maine, to speak with the anti-racist organizer Shea Stewart-Boulay. But first, we're joined by Kim Villanueva, the national president of the National Organization for Women PAC. Kim, thanks so much for being with us. Talk about the race, what you're concerned about, and why you're telling people to vote for Governor Mills, who actually, while she didn't pull out of the Senate race, she did suspend her campaign, and even with these controversies, didn't re-enter with rallies like Plattner is having right now to take on Senator Collins.
5: Right. Well, we endorsed Governor Mills very early in the race because of her record on women's rights and women's issues, and the fact that she has shown leadership over time. She's been a district attorney, attorney general, and a governor. And we feel that her record is the best and her leadership is the best to represent women.
0: So talk about your concerns with Graham Plattner right now. You heard, for example, Ro Khanna saying he's the leader on demanding respect for the women in the case of Epstein and the release of the Epstein files. But he is supporting Plattner right now for his progressive position.
5: Right. Well, we've also worked with Representative Khanna on the Epstein files and certainly defending the survivors of sexual violence and sexual abuse. In this situation, just because someone holds a progressive policy position doesn't excuse them from making or holding harmful views against women. Hate speech is hate speech. And so that's what NOW is about. We call out statements against women. We want women to we want people to respect women. We have a president who thinks it's okay to make nasty comments about women and make fun of women. And so when that happens, we call it out.
0: The question, one of the questions is, who can beat the Republican Susan Collins, who supported, for example, the nomination of and the confirmation of Brett Kavanaugh as Supreme Court Justice? Let me go to a clip right now. This is Graham Plattner speaking in Bar Harbor.
6: We are up against one of the most powerful political systems in the history of the world. It is a system of billionaires in special interests. It is a system of corrupted politicians like Susan Collins. Susan Collins, who for years has given us some charade that she's a moderate, that she stands up against her party, that she cares about her constituents more than she cares about those that donate money to her. We see through it. We see through the charade, and we see through it because of what she does. She voted to confirm Brett Kavanaugh, who, before he was busy dismantling the Voting Rights Act and taking voting rights away from black Southerners, he was busy getting down to the work he went there for, which was dismantling a woman's right to choose. And she told us that that was settled law. She looked him in the eyes and he told her that he would never do such a thing. Well, either she lied to us or she's a fool. Either way, you shouldn't be a United States senator from the state of Maine.
0: So that is Graham Plattner. Are you concerned that NOW's position could help elect Susan Collins?
5: Well, NOW endorsed Governor Mills very early in the race because of her record. And the purpose of an endorsement is to lead, not to follow. So we stand by that endorsement and feel that she is still the best candidate on the ballot. In terms of who's going to take on Trump and the establishment and the systems of oppression, we think that is Janet Mills. She's already shown that she has taken on Trump. When he threatened to pull federal funding from Maine, she looked him in the eye and said, I'll see you in court. So that's leadership under pressure. We think that she's the best one to take on the systems that are hurting American families and American women.
0: She did stand up against Trump pulling federal funds from Maine over trans athletes, support for trans athletes. Mm-hmm. But right now, even as Governor Mills said she hasn't pulled out of the race, she only suspended it, it's not as if she is campaigning. What will that mean in the general election if she takes the position she does and Susan Collins vigorously campaigns?
5: Well, I think that by winning the primary will invigorate the campaign, and certainly people will come out and want to support anyone who's going to take on Trump and anyone who's going to help women, children, families. I mean, we're all suffering under the Trump regime. We have to do something. And we think that Janet Mills is the best person to lead us to do that.
0: Kim Villanueva, we want to thank you for being with us, National President of the National Organization for Women, PAC. To talk more about the Maine primary and Graham Plattner's campaign, we go now to Peaks Island off of Portland, Maine, where we're joined by the longtime anti-racism organizer Shea Stewart Boulay, the executive director of Community Change, Inc. Shea, thanks so much for being with us. A lot has come out on Graham Plattner, from the tattoo that he has emblazoned on his chest to the most recent New York Times expose on some of the women he was romantically involved with questioning his behavior. Can you talk about your thoughts as Graham Plattner just had a major rally in Portland?
7: Yes, I can. Good morning, and thank you, Amy, for having me. I have so many thoughts. As someone who has been following the Plattner campaign really since that first day when that first video was released and was very cautiously enthusiastic, perhaps, about him, who then, after the initial revelations in October of the Reddit post and the tattoo, became quite skeptical. It was after then that I actually met up with Graham and we had a conversation. And over the course of the probably last several months, we've had a series of conversations and observations. And I think what's interesting about this race and about Graham is that in Maine, I would say a lot of people have a very different perspective of him than what the national media is showing. I think that despite his controversies, he is really speaking to the people of Maine at this moment. As I've been writing, and I wrote recently, it is estimated that one in two Mainers are struggling to make ends meet. Nationally, I think people think of Maine as this, you know, it's nicknamed vacation land. So people think that everybody here is probably quite prosperous. And actually, that's the opposite. It's a rural state. It's a state that doesn't have a lot of resources. It's a state where, honestly, it is not uncommon for people to work two or three jobs. Seasonal jobs. And so I think that, you know, one of the reasons people have continued to support Plattner despite these controversies is because for the first time in a long time, he makes people feel heard. I only recently heard him speak to an audience. Because my interactions with him had been primarily one-on-one, I had heard about how he, when he speaks to a crowd, but I have to say it was really interesting to experience hearing him and seeing, more importantly, the audience, how enthusiastic they were. At the same time, I live on Peaks Island, Maine. It's a predominantly very white little enclave island here. We have a few folks of color, and it's a, you know, community that people would probably think of as fairly prosperous, and yet he was really connecting with them. I think as a person, he is absolutely complicated and messy. There is no getting around that. He's a very complicated, messy individual who I think if these were more normal times, I think the campaign would have tanked probably several scandals ago. But I think that given the current reality of the country we're running in with the folks running in it, people are feeling a little bit more generous in forgiving his personal situations.
0: Let's hear Graham Plattner speaking last night in Portland.
6: We need to return to the politics of dreaming big. Because the challenges we face today, we can no longer afford to play around on the margins. We've been doing that, and it has failed us. We need universal health care in this country, Medicare for all. We need universal child care. We need a public education system that provides high-quality education to every young American from kindergarten all the way through higher ed and trade schools. And we need a foreign policy that prioritizes international institutions and international law over the well-being of corporate interests.
0: So that's Graham Plattner speaking last night in Portland. If you can talk about the allegations of several women who he dated, one of them being a Republican operative. I mean, she says it herself. She runs Ladies for Kavanaugh, now the Supreme Court Justice. The significance of this and what the allegations are. And those who say it's not enough to say he suffers from PTSD. Certainly, Rokana talked about the damages of war. And Plattner himself talks about what it means that war is violence and how veterans have suffered. But that you have to take responsibility for how you act afterwards.
7: Yes, yes, you do. Like many folks, I read the piece in the New York Times a few minutes after it dropped, and I will say I really struggled initially with what I was reading. I think for me, I believe in restorative justice. The nature of the work that I do just within the world of anti-racism work allows for restorative justice. And so life is not an either or, it's more of a both and really asking for myself, Do I believe that people even deserve a second chance? First and foremost, these are serious allegations. I don't think there's no excuse for the harm that he caused these women. I think that if I were to say one thing, I would love to hear him speak more about ways in which he can make amends to the women he's harmed. He needs to be held accountable to those women. At the same time, we find ourselves in this very, very awkward situation in the state of Maine and really in the state of the country. 18 months into this second term of Trump, we have watched our country turn upside down in ways that we have never imagined. And so we find ourselves with, in the case of the Maine Senate race, we have a candidate who most certainly inspires people. I know when I went to his public event here on Peaks, I saw young folks of color who had taken the ferry over just to hear him speak. We also, and I'm sorry, I just completely lost my thought there. I think that we have to reckon with the reality of war and violence. I was thinking about this morning, knowing that, you know, this would probably be a part of the conversation. In some ways, I see Plattner as sort of the result of this country, that we send people to war, they come back, and then we don't do a lot for those people. But more than that, when we talk about violence, in this case, there is personal violence, but then we also have state violence. We have someone who went to war suffering from the effects of state violence who has now inflicted violence upon folks personally. And so it really becomes a very messy situation in terms of how do we reckon with that? How do we figure out how to go forward? I think in this moment, what's hardest for people to gather and to understand, and it most certainly is something that I've struggled with given everything that we've seen going on in this country, is the fact that historically we've expected our politicians, we've held them to a certain standard. We've expected certain behavior. And I would say, you know, in the years since Trump, all of that has been turned upside down. I think over on the left, we've held ourselves to a standard that we don't want to be anything like those folks. And so here we have this person who is a messy, walking contradiction. On the one hand, he has values in terms of what he's putting out there that speaks to us, but his personal life is messy. So it's one of those, what do we do? And in this moment, I ask myself, do we discard him? I know your previous guest spoke a lot of to his opponent, Janet Mills, who suspended her campaign and is now, you know, last week reminded us all that she is still on the ballot. And I know as a Mainer of color, I don't see her track record as being quite as rosy as somebody on a national level might. Just a couple of things I wanted to mention. Just recently, she vetoed LD 1911 this year, which was the clean slate law, which really would have given folks with a criminal background in certain cases a second chance. There was also the other veto that she did, LD 307, which would have placed a moratorium on state and local governments issuing permits for data centers. As we know, the conversation of data centers is really big across the country. Those two vetoes alone for many, many Maine voters really were a turnoff. So, again, the national perspective on Janet Mills versus the reality on the ground are two different things. And I think for many people, Maine voters, that's left people really conflicted. I mean, we do have two other candidates, a write-in candidate who, of course, isn't on the ballot, but has been campaigning really hard. And then we have one other gentleman on the ballot, David Costello, who many people just don't know who he is. So Mainers find themselves in a really tough situation in terms of this is a person who is saying the things that we want to hear. And at the same time, we're hearing these allegations in their personal life that are pretty disturbing. I can say that when it came down to my deciding whether or not I wanted to support him, I knew if there were any criminal allegations, that was not something I was going to do. I'm still not comfortable with what I've heard. At the same time, it feels like while we can say, is it an excuse, the PTSD from the war, it is also a reality that many people returning from war do face.
0: Shea Stewart-Boulay, I want to thank you for being with us, longtime anti-racism activist in Maine, executive director of Community Change, Inc. Coming up, we go to Peru, where Keiko Fujimori, the daughter of Peru's former imprisoned dictator, has a slight lead over her progressive challenger, Roberto Sanchez, in Peru's presidential runoff. Stay with us.

Your dog by SJS, only if I turn her loose tonight. Granny, where your dog by? Granny, is she tired? I don't want her to bite me now. No, the dead and gone, and he left me here to lead them on. Granny, where your

0: You know that doggone bite by rising stars, fife and drum band at the Brooklyn Folk Festival. This is Democracy Now!, democracynow.org. I'm Amy Goodman. Peru's presidential runoff is too close to call. After voters took to the polls Sunday in a heated election between the daughter of a former imprisoned dictator, her name, Keiko Fujimori, or Fujimori, and a leftist lawmaker, Roberto Sanchez, Peruvian election officials warned final results could take up to a month to confirm. The latest ballot count this morning showed Fujimori leading by just about a percentage point ahead of Sanchez, according to Reuters. Sanchez spoke from Lima Sunday.
1: Graham went to Iraq.
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3: In keeping with our democratic commitment, we have fulfilled our responsibility, and I urge all our fellow citizens to vote responsibly to save Peru and strengthen democracy. Let us respect the free vote and have the capacity to honor the agreements and the election results, always calling for democracy, justice, and social peace, and to move Peru forward.
0: Keiko Fujimori is the daughter of Peru's late U.S.-backed ruler, Alberto Fujimori, who was convicted and imprisoned on crimes against humanity committed during his regime from 1990 to 2000. Peru's reeling from a period of political turmoil, with Sunday's runoff marking the ninth time Peruvians take to the polls to elect a new president in just 10 years. The entire Latin American region is experiencing one of its sharpest political shifts to the right in recent years, as President Trump aggressively intervenes, expanding attacks against leftist governments while backing a series of right-wing candidates in recent presidential elections, including in Colombia and Honduras. Meanwhile, Mexican President Claudia Sheinbaum has also accused far-right sectors in the U.S. of coordinating with domestic groups to destabilize the Mexican government. For more, we go to two guests. In Lima, Peru, we're joined by Gustavo Guerra Garcia Picasso, a Peruvian economist and public policy expert who's held various high-level government and academic positions over the past 20 years. Here in New York, we're joined by Greg Grandin, Yale University history professor, Pulitzer Prize-winning author. His latest book, America America, A New History of the New World, now available in paperback. His new piece for the New York Review of Books is headlined The Education of Pope Leo XIV. We welcome you both to Democracy Now! Let's begin with Gustavo Guerra Garcia Picasso. Talk about what has happened and if you've been surprised by how close this runoff is and who Sanchez and Fujimori are.
4: Thanks for the invitation. I'm very glad to be here with your audience. Keiko Fujimori, she's not leading the voting count. The last counting of votes that we have, what we call the quick count of the votes, Roberto Sanchez is leading by 50.3% against 49.7% of Keiko Fujimori. So as this kind of quick counting votes has a very big sample, all indicates that Roberto Sanchez will be the next president of Peru.
0: So talk more about, I mean, a daughter of a father doesn't necessarily represent her father's politics. But in this case, in fact, does Fujimori represent her father?
4: Yes, Fujimori represents her father. And in the last years, democracy has been undermined by constitutional changes led by her that have disrupted the balance of powers and allowed one branch of government to capture several independent branches. Now the president can be removed from office in a month, a week, or even a day, and it's urgent that reforms must be implemented quickly to restore a presidential system with check and balances and to reduce political instability. No? And the responsibility of these new problems is Keiko's constitutions of 2024.
0: And can you talk about Sanchez's position and particularly his support for indigenous people? Sanchez thanking the support of the Quechua, the Aymara, the Amazonian peoples, of farmers, teachers,

0: And has President Trump had an effect on the Peruvian elections, Gustavo?
1: Not really. I think the government of the United States is having an effect on some public policies, like the pressure for buying military airplanes, or the pressure for building a military base close to Lima in Callao, in the Callao province. But I think the American administration has been very cautious in not interfering with the electoral process of Peru.
0: That certainly is not true for the rest of Latin America, President Trump's role. But first, Professor Grandin, I wanted to ask you about this piece you wrote in the New York Review of Books, The Education of Pope Leo XIV. As a young missionary in Peru, the Pope witnessed a war on liberation theology and was indelibly stamped by the movement's commitment to the poor. Start in Peru and then go broader to Latin America.
2: Well, regarding Pope Leo's piece, Peru in many ways was the cradle of liberation theology, that current within Catholicism that radicalized the church, that committed the church to the poor and to promote political change, even radical political change, with many nuns and priests and lay people joining insurgencies or joining social movements. And Leo at the time, Father Bob Prevost, from Chicago, from a kind of peace Catholic background, was very much influenced by this tradition. And he allied with Pope Francis, who at the time was the Archbishop of Buenos Aires. And they, in many ways, they worked together to push back against the kind of Vatican attempt to undermine liberation theology. And they pushed back very effectively. They really kind of contained Opus Dei within Peru. I mean, Leo's tenure in Peru over the course of 20 years corresponded to Pope John Paul and Joseph Ratzinger, who became Pope Benedict's campaign to isolate and undermine liberation theology. And then Leo was appointed bishop by Francis, and then he presided over a kind of rollback of the rollback. So in many ways, that's shaping his moral vision, his humanism. It comes in many ways out of Latin America.
0: It's interesting. The world, in some ways, you can watch the tension between Pope Leo and President Trump, as they also take on each other.
2: Yeah.
0: But
2: true.
0: In Latin America, in these last minutes we have, talk about the rightward shift, Professor Grandin, and talk about President Trump's role from Peru to Honduras, Mexico, and beyond.
2: Yeah, the best way to think about it is compared to the Middle East. In the Middle East, the war in Iran, an unforced era, which has led Trump to a kind of box himself in with no exit strategy, unwilling, unable to restrain Israel as it goes into Lebanon, as it meddles in Syria. It's a disaster and it's a fiasco. Latin America is exactly the opposite. You see a kind of full spectrum press on the whole continent. Like, this is not a country, maybe apart from Uruguay, where the United States isn't actively involved in the internal politics. And you see what's being put into place is the full spectrum of hard power. We have regime change in Venezuela, lawfare. We're seeing the United States allying with militaries trying to expand as the military footprint of the United States in Peru, in Ecuador, relaunching the war on drugs. What's at stake with the election in Peru, the election coming up in Colombia, is really, if Trump wins those countries and back for the United States, then we're going to see a full-on re-escalation of the war on drugs, Plan Colombia, which was devastating for the countries involved, devastating for Colombia, and that is explicitly the plan. In Mexico, the United States is using a combination of CIA covert ops in the north and lawfare in order to box in Claudia Sheinbaum. In many ways, Claudia Sheinbaum stands as a polar opposite of Bukele in El Salvador. Sheinbaum and Bukele are the two most popular presidents in Latin America, and they represent polar opposite political projects. Right, Bukele is basically this dystopian project of

0: eliminating due process and filling mega prisons and basically serving as a receptacle for the United States' castoffs. And Sheinbaum is trying to resurrect a kind of Mexican humanism, a Latin American humanism, a universalism through economic redistribution. But, you know, her room for maneuver is tight. Cuba is really just the tip of the iceberg. It really is a kind of unprecedented. It really is an unprecedented program of aggression that we're watching in Latin America, and quite in many ways, we must admit, effective and successful.
1: Greg Grandin, Yale University history professor, Pulitzer Prize-winning author. His latest book out in paperback, America America, A New History of the New World. And Gustavo Guerra Garcia Picasso, Peruvian economist and public policy expert, speaking to us from Peru. That does it for our show. I'll be in Sheffield and England Friday night for the screening of the film about Democracy Now!, Steal the Story, Please. And next week in Belfast on Tuesday night for Ireland Docs. That does it for our show. Go to our website at democracynow.org. I'm Amy Goodman.

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Well, good morning, West Marin, West County, and points beyond on the net. Yes, it's another Monday. It's a sunny Monday, but it's going to be a breezy Monday. We've had wind, at least up where I live in Bodega Bay, for several days in a row, but I think it's supposed to die down. Well, looks like it is supposed to die down. Well, let's just get into the forecast, which says today partly sunny, high of 66, west northwest winds 8 to 16 miles per hour with gusts as high as 30 miles per hour. Tonight, patchy fog after 1 a.m., a low of 54, winds dying down a bit, but still gusts as high as 21 miles per hour. Tomorrow, patchy fog before 8 a.m., otherwise mostly cloudy, high near 69. Well, light west northwest winds increasing to 9 to 14 miles per hour in the morning. Gusts as high as 25 miles per hour, still kind of strong wind. Tuesday night, still winds up to 25 miles per hour, temperature dropping down to 51. But then Wednesday, things are looking better. Sunny, high near 78. And winds, gusts still up to 20 miles per hour, basically still out of the northwest. And Wednesday night, mostly clear, a low of 56. Thursday, high of 83. Now that's summer weather, a low of 54. Friday, sunny with a high of 71, a low of 52. Now, if we can interpret the tides here, we had a low tide of 1:41 a.m. I guess you could say this last night. High tide already happened at 6:13 a.m. this morning at 2 feet 2 inches. Low tide coming up at 1:12 p.m. of 5 inches. And then a high tide tonight at 7:41 p.m. of 4 feet 6 inches. And these are depths and times at Inverness in Tomales Bay. Well, on today's show, Loretta Farley will be calling in just a bit with Nature Notebook. And then at 8:30, we're going to be talking to Jim Moore, the president of the Bodega Bay Grange. And we're going to be talking, what is a grange, first of all? Bodega Bay Grange has been going through a major upgrade and revamp and is going to have a big open house coming up next Saturday on the 13th. So we'll be talking a little bit about that. So that's what we have on tap today. Let's play a little music before we wait for Loretta. And let's start off. Excuse me, I got bad allergies. Let's start off with some Los Lobos.

0: Good morning, Loretta.
1: Good morning. We're together again.
0: That's true.
1: We took a break there. We had a break in the action.
0: We did, although
1: yes.
0: Jeff queued up my last Memorial Day show, which didn't have an interview and had some pretty fun music. So, well,
1: okay.
0: All was not totally lost. But yes, here we are. And now it really feels like summer, I would say.
1: Well, it is. According to the meteorologist, it's summer. Though, according the astronomers don't give us summer until the solstice. But we're in meteorological summer.
0: Well,
1: the
0: thanks
1: weather
0: for clarifying.
1: Are calling it summer. Okay.
0: Yeah, that's true. Yeah, I know that the astrology, they say it's because it's the longest day of the year, but humans tend to think Memorial Day and Labor Day kind of.
1: Yeah,
0: you know,
1: well, our calendar is slightly different. There's many calendars out there to follow.
0: Sure.
1: So
0: that's true.
1: But I'm going with summer. A little fog in the morning, clears up in the day. Fog comes back at night. A lot of wind. So, which is what's been going on pretty much around West Marin this last couple of weeks. And though there's this 30-40% chance of rain coming up. So.
0: Yeah, and actually, now that you say that, I didn't see it in the forecast. I saw it on my phone earlier, but. Yeah, even today or tomorrow. That's what I saw on my phone. But, you know, the weather this time of year is also, well, it's always a little uncertain, but it keeps changing. Like every day I look, the forecast is slightly different. But it has been windy, that's for sure, especially out in Bodega Bay. It was, Bodega Bay, as they call it. So it's been pretty intense. So I'm going to be glad when it's over soon.
1: Yes, I can live without the wind because it definitely, if you have any allergies or anything like that, your eyes are watering and your nose is running. So.
0: Yep, that's happening to me.
1: Yes, but we do have a solstice coming up way in the end of June, and right now we just have a new moon that's going to be here next week on the 14th on Flag Day, and that does give us some very low minus tides in the morning. We've got these minus 1.3 in the morning, so we'll have a moment of early morning low tides, and then move into, those will stay with us for a couple of weeks, you know, if you want to get up early and around sunrise. The sunrise is around 6-ish, and so this is all around 6, 7, 8 in the morning. So, but that's no meteor showers or anything, and then the solstice is the next big event, which I think is all the way at the end of June, if I'm correct. Let me flip through my book here. And it's coming up.
0: It's coming up. Well, it's usually like the 21st or 22nd is what I have in my mind. And, those early morning tides, I'm definitely going to try to get out, especially if it's sunny. It is fun. I think, I don't know if you saw, I posted some pictures the other day. I did go down to the beach early in the morning and the starfish and everything else. It's always nice to get an early morning walk in once in a while.
1: You have the place to yourself. You have the place to yourself. So.
0: True.
1: But the other things, let's see, what's going on in the plant world that reminds us that it's summer is, of course, the buckeyes are just going crazy everywhere. And they're in full bloom. And actually, of all places in Petaluma, there's a few that even already have buckeyes on them. Some small ones, very strange. But it's a much warmer climate there. It's very different. But the buckeyes are blooming. If you're going along Sir Francis Drake, there's a lot of the sticky monkey flower, which is just that apricot-colored flower. And they just love those sunny slopes that peek out of the Sir Francis Drake. And those are here. There's some fruits, the red elderberries. There's a lot, if you see the red berries along the side of Sir Francis Drake, too, that's red elderberry. And actually, the blue elderberries are blue elderberrying, too.
0: I didn't know that was a verb, but that's okay.
1: We made it up.
0: We did. Now, I always, when you say elderberry, I think I know which plants those are. It's probably hard to describe on the radio, but they're... Give it a shot. They're kind of tall and stringy looking with flowers. No.
1: Yeah, they're shrubs, so they're not right. actually trees. So they get pretty tall.
0: Yeah.
1: They have a broad sort of oval shaped leaf. Red elderberry. They're just clusters of berries. So they're small berries, smaller than a dime. You know, they're big groups or clusters.
0: Mm-hmm.
1: The red elderberry always flowers first, and it has kind of a yellow flower that sort of puffs up or sticks up. Whereas the blue elderberry, which also has a cluster of blueberries, it's got the U shape or the umbrella shape to it. Same yellow flowers, but they're different shape that have the U shape.
0: Okay.
1: And there's a lot of red elderberry, Sir Francis Drake, Bear Valley. Very little blue elderberry. There's not much of that around. There's just a few here and there.
0: Mm-hmm.
1: And they both have plenty of fruit, which is a good thing because the birds are all after that right now. And we're still in that nesting bird season. I can't remember if I mentioned the fledglings and the ospreys nest on Bear Valley. The fledglings are making noise and jumping around, and they're out there. And a couple of baby fawns that have been wandering around, I think they're the same ones, the sort of Bear Valley, Olema Marsh area. So lots of young ones out there that need fruits and green foods to eat right now. So,
0: yes.
1: So, yeah.
0: Well, I think I said on the last show, I thought I had a towhee nest in my yard, but then all of a sudden the activity, you know, there were two towhees like acting like parents and not swooping down like a red-winged blackbird. You know, a red-winged blackbird will stoop down and hit your head if you walk near their nest. But then it all stopped, and then I tried to finally look because I didn't want to disturb it. I didn't see a nest. So I'm not sure what happened. Maybe something disturbed, or they just abandoned the nest, or some cat got it. I don't know. But anyways.
1: Yeah. Well, there's a lot of variables out there in the natural world.
0: That's true.
1: Some interesting, speaking of red-winged blackbirds, they're pretty assertive. I was at Schallenberger Park in Petaluma, a little further afield in the West Marin, but an egret had taken a nestling from a red-winged blackbird, and the blackbird was just hammering the egret. It was just flying at it, kept, you know, would stop, would go after. The egret was just really being pecked at and punished for its transgression. But that was they're very aggressive, that particular red-winged blackbirds. And they're males. The females, I don't believe, don't have the red on the shoulders.
0: No, I don't think so.
1: Yeah, yeah, and but so that you can tell the males by that just brilliant red color. And it was just hammering that egret till the egret finally took off and flew over the swans and the baby swans that are at Schollenberger's cygnets right now. So it's there's a lot of babies everywhere.
0: So. That's true. Well, yeah, I mean, I remember when I lived in Wisconsin and would just be walking through fields, you know, then all of a sudden you knew you were near a red-winged black because all of a sudden they would dive bomb your head, literally, you know, and that would be, when you're a kid, it was a little scary, you know, it was like, whoa, what did I do? Oh, there must be a nest, you know, so.
1: So, yeah. So there's a lot of that activity, you know, it's a kind of rich time right now with plenty of water still in the creeks. Fruits, you know, a lot of berries. Well, I've been told that I haven't seen them yet. I've seen them around my house, or the thimbleberries, the red berries. And I've been told they're on Bear Valley Trail, too, but I haven't seen them yet. Mm-hmm. But the ones behind my house are definitely fruiting right now, too. And I get those before the animals, I think.
0: you hope.
1: They're very tasty. So we're just slowly sliding. The whole berry season will continue as June gets older and we go into July and August. So yeah, it's definitely summer. The elephant steels are still out, way out on Drake's Beach. They're still molting, growing new fur while they're here for a little bit. And then they've just started to see those humpbacks again. I do follow a group called the Pacifica Whale Spotting Group. And it's pretty interesting because they are seeing humpbacks pretty regularly near Pacifica, not so much up here yet, but that has more to do with weather and fog and just visibility in general.
0: Mm-hmm.
1: And the nice things always about humpbacks is they stay.
0: Right.
1: Gray whales are on the move, trying to get north, trying to get south, whereas humpbacks hang around.
0: Exactly. I was just going to say I was at a Bodega Bay Chamber meeting, and there was a guy who ran a business with boats, you know, for whale watching and fishing. Although I thought you know, as a social commentary, I said, people are way more interested in whale watching than fishing these days, is what he was saying. But it might be because we haven't had a salmon season, although there is one later. But he was talking about humpback whales, too, recently. So I remember seeing them off Stinson, too, and they would be there for a couple of days. That's what was nice. You can say, oh, yeah. I saw one yesterday. Chances are you might see them the next day with a gray whale. That's not really the case. It would be
1: it'd be a different one. You'd see they come up, they breathe, but they just keep moving because their food is usually further north. Though there, you've probably read there's quite a few that have been wandering or coming inside San Francisco Bay, and there's a lot of concerns about ship strikes. And
0: yes,
1: there's some different programs going on using artificial intelligence to track them and things like that. And so those ones, you know, in general are often younger ones that are not don't have sort of this imperative to get north, to get south. They may be curious coming in the bay. They may be looking for food. They're not able to do a lot of necropsies to find out whether there's malnutrition on some of them. They do see the strike of the ship on the animal, but usually they're not always able to tell whether it's, you know, had been feeding better or things like that. So hopefully the population is pretty stable that's moving back and forth. It's not decreasing, even though we're not seeing it as much. Hopefully they're still out there. We're just not seeing them because that's part of the whole thing as well. They're going by, but we can't see them. So.
0: Right, right.
1: Yeah.
0: Right.
1: So, but, yeah, and that's added a new dimension to summer in West Marin is being able to see whales almost year-round now, either gray whales or humpback whales year-round. So.
0: Yeah, and maybe that's why this person with his boating business is that whales are more around and because there wasn't a salmon fishing season for several years. And it's very limited, I guess, for private people. It starts up at the end of June, but it's less than a month. So, but it was just interesting for him saying that also more tourists lately are less fishermen-like and more whale-watching-like. I mean, it's a different kind of clientele, I guess you could say. So.
1: Well, I think it's always exciting whenever, if most of my whale-watching happens from the lighthouse in the National Seashore, and it is always exciting when you're watching and watching and watching, and then there it is, yay!
0: Yes, exactly. That's true.
1: It's a very nice kind of excitement to have, like, oh, yay, there it is. And, you know, you can see them pretty closely there a lot of times. I've been able to see calves and their mothers and, you know, see the barnacles on their back and everything and watch them spouting. And the other thing I'd probably say about humpbacks is they're a little more active with breaching and diving and moving around. And, again, gray whales are on the move. They come up, they're breathing, they dive, they breathe, they dive. And humpbacks just are like hanging out, doing the gymnastics. So.
0: Yeah, they're much more, you know, consumer friendly. You know.
1: There you go.
0: more entertainment value.
1: Yeah.
0: Yes. All right. Well, yeah, I don't really have much to report. You know,
1: yeah.
0: I spot little animals around my yard, like a fox and stuff like that. And yeah, the lupins, the yellow big lupins, are all blooming and. You know, they smell incredible when you can get into sort of the middle of them. And even the buckeyes can smell pretty amazing, too. So don't forget about just looking, you know.
1: Yes,
0: sniff,
1: just
0: too.
1: Looking.
0: Yeah. So.
1: Yes, okay.
0: Yeah. Okay, Loretta. So.
1: Right, yeah. So we'll be back in a couple of weeks. We'll have the solstice with us and see what's out there. So
0: we will.
1: Thanks for having me on.
0: Thank you.
1: Bye.
0: Bye. All right. Well, let's... get caught up with some underwriters. 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King Floyd's can be found in several West Marin locations. 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And I have one more here. 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Well, in a few minutes, we'll be talking with Jim Moore. Let's just play a few seconds of some music here.

0: Hello, Jim.
1: Hello, Peter.
0: Good morning.
1: Good morning.
0: How are things with you?
1: They're good. You cut out a little there.
0: Oh, sorry. Yeah, I was just going to say, how are things with you up there in Bodega Bay? So, we're going to talk about the Bodega Bay Grange and all of the upgrades and the party coming up. But I thought before that, talk a little bit about what a Grange is. I have to admit that when I lived in West Marin and Stinson Beach, I didn't think much about Granges in general, and I'm not even sure how many actually exist in Marin County. You might not know, but up in Sonoma, there's the Sebastopol one, the Bodega Bay one. So maybe start off, what is a Grange, and what's a little bit of the history?
1: Yeah, the Granges were formed right after the Civil War in support of farming and farmers and farming communities, uh-huh. And they advocated for causes such as rural mail delivery and sort of a pushback against the railroad monopolies to some extent. And they formed mostly on the East Coast, but spread to the West Coast quite quickly. Mm-hmm. And I'm not sure about Marin County. There was one near Tamales, and I'm not sure if there's any active ones in Marin County right now. There are about 8 in Sonoma County, including Sebastopol, Bodega Bay. Hessel has one, Rincon Valley, Windsor. Petaluma has a slightly defunct one, I guess. Uh-huh. But all of them are kind of evolved from, well, they still advocate for rural activities. And our Granges are part of a state organization, the California State Grange. And that is part of the national organization, the National Grange. And they are still advocating for rural support for rural activities and farmers, such as bringing wireless broadband into small communities and advocating to continue, you know, the existence of post offices and all kinds of support for rural areas.
0: Yeah. Well, then, when, hopefully you can answer, so when did the Bodega Bay Grange start, and when did you, I know you're president, and I think you've been president for a while, but when did the Bodega Bay Grange start about? Do you know what the date is?
1: Yeah, it's really an unusual Grange because almost all of the Granges throughout the country are really advocates for farming and farming communities. And, you know, here in Bodega Bay, like some of the communities in Marin, our focus is on fishing. And some of the local leaders in the Sonoma County Grange area came to Bodega Bay in 1952 and suggested that they form a Grange that's focused on fishing. And they came up with the motto, Farmers of the Sea, which we still use.
0: Huh.
1: To show our connection to the Granges. Mm-hmm. And there really was a need in this community for a social gathering place, for a town hall. And they managed to rally all of the fishermen together, and they had about, I think, 80 families start the Grange in 1952, and then they built the building there on Highway 1 in 1953, and we've been going ever since.
0: Yeah. Well, that's interesting. Well, it sort of makes sense in Bodega Bay that it would be focused on fishing. So so then you've been president for the Grange for how much? Is it like a decade or so or longer?
1: Yeah, I've been a member since 1998, and I took over the presidency, I believe, in 2012. So about 14 years now.
0: Yeah. Was it a coup? No, I'm just kidding.
1: It was a peaceful transition.
0: Okay, good, good. So you know, the Grange. So, I mean, one thing, of course, about Bodega Bay when I first came is I first always tended to think of community centers as sort of the main sort of hub maybe for activities. But in Bodega Bay, it's really Grange. There is a community center, but it's extremely small. But there's a community garden there, and I actually have a plot there, and that's where the farmer's market is. But the Grange really seems like that's the It's almost is the community center. I mean, we're not calling it that, but that seems to be it. And you've undergone, I mean, you've been undergoing all kinds of upgrades. So maybe you can talk a little bit about that. I guess I'll preface what I learned. So now I'm taking the CERT training. So I was at the Grange on Saturday, and CERT stands for what? Community Energy Response Team, I believe.
1: Emergency.
0: That's it. Yes. And they were talking about there was some fire. I think it was the Tubbs fire a while back, and that 3,000 people were relocated to Bodega Bay, and you were even feeding them. But then some health officials or something came in and said, no, you can't feed them because you don't have a commercial kitchen. So that's one story I learned about. And of course, now one of the big things is you do have a commercial kitchen, and that took a while. So is that's been kind of the big among many projects. So maybe you can just talk about that and some of the other upgrades that you've recently completed and are trying to complete.
1: Sure. During the right after the Tubbs fire in 2017, which hit the whole Santa Rosa area, that morning at about 4 a.m., people started streaming to the coast to get away from the smoke and away from the wildfires. And they came, you know, from the 5,000 or more burned out, completely burned houses in that area. So they had nothing. And they just came to the coast because they felt like it would be safe, a safe place to be away from the smoke and the fires.
0: Mm-hmm.
1: And we are a Red Cross designated emergency shelter. So we pulled out the cots and fired up our kitchen, and we're preparing food for the evacuees, both in residence at the Grange. We can only hold about 40 people. But like you said, there's thousands of other people that came to the coast. And we started cooking for them. And then on the second day, the Sonoma County Department of Health inspected and realized that we were not a commercially permitted kitchen and prevented us from cooking any more food there. So that was quite a blow. I'd like to say that many of the inland communities and organizations there, such as Ceres and some restaurants, provided food for all of these evacuees. And we evolved to become an emergency support shelter, not a shelter, but a distribution center. So although we couldn't house people and cook food, we could warm it up. And we became a distribution center for firewood and camping supplies for people that were camping on the beach. But that made us realize that we really need to attain the commercial kitchen status so that we could adequately serve people during emergencies. And in 2020, we embarked on getting that designation. And the first step was to get everything but the kitchen up to code, which meant expanding the bathrooms and plumbing and electric. We raised and spent over $250,000 doing that from 2020 to 2024. And at that point, we had everything outside of the kitchen done. And then we had another fundraising push and raised another $250,000 and used that money to do all the upgrades needed in the kitchen, so that in February of this year, we were able to attain the commercial kitchen status, which will allow us to cook during emergencies. And it also allows us to be a business incubator. We're hoping that local people will be able to use the kitchen to create food for sale, like tamales or jam or whatever it is for which they need a licensed commercial kitchen.
0: Right. Well, along with the commercial kitchen, though, I witnessed a new paint job on the interior, and I think you're installing a new sound system and a bunch of other stuff. So maybe you want to just highlight some of the other things going on?
1: Yeah, we had really successful fundraising, a really big push, big community effort, a lot of bake sales and a lot of donors that stepped in. And so we ended up with enough money to replace, just last week, our 70-year-old linoleum floors and get a coat of paint on the inside. And one of our donors is interested in hard of hearing issues, so we'll be installing an Auracast system that allows hard of hearing people to use their hearing aid to hear whatever a speaker or a sound system is playing crystal clear wherever they are in the building.
0: Mm-hmm. That's cool.
1: And and we'll be doing some other upgrades to the sound system, and including a little conference center setup. So we hope to be able to rent out the Grange for those uses in the future also.
0: Now, since I sit in on some of the meetings, you also said, I think a couple of months ago, that the Bodega Bay Grange was one of the fastest growing granges, I think, in the state, maybe the country, but maybe just recite that, because I think, you know, one of the challenges with these organizations, as some of the older folks get old or retire or pass away, you know, a lot of these rural communities on the coast, they're looking for some young blood, I guess, and some other people to help out. But it seems like that is indeed what is happening at the Bodega Bay Grange.
1: Yeah, it is happening, and it's we saw our membership decline, you know, from the 70s, 80s, 90s, 2000s, early 2000s. It just kept going down, mm-hmm. Especially as more vacation rentals came into Bodega Bay, displacing the families that used to live here, and the partial collapse of the fishing industry. So we were down to a couple dozen members a couple of years ago, and then some of our members took it upon themselves to mount an aggressive campaign, basically saying that everybody in Bodega Bay should be a member, and if they're not, why not? Mm-hmm. And with that attitude, we were able to triple or actually quadruple our membership within a year and a half, and so we're back up there, you know, between 70 and around 70 members right now, I think. Mm-hmm. And it's becoming a pretty vibrant organization.
0: Yes. You often compare yourselves to the Sebastopol Grange, I've noticed. Is that kind of the, well, it's a nearby grange. Maybe it is the closest other grange or closest and largest. So the Sebastopol Grange, I guess, appears to be also, I've gone to a few events there as well. Is that kind of your mentor or kind of partner, or how do you view the Sebastopol Grange?
1: Yeah, they are. We all of the granges in Sonoma County belong to a county level of grange called Pomona Grange. So we meet with the leaders of Sebastopol and Tessel and Rincon Valley and Windsor on a quarterly basis. We just met last Saturday. So we definitely share a lot of information, and yeah, their grange is also a real success story. They've managed to keep it very vibrant with really cool meetings that are fun. And we look to them for guidance on how to do things like manage hall rentals. They're all a very vibrant and well-run organization.
0: Right. And, of course, some of these upgrades you're talking about, the painting and the commercial kitchen, is that you also want to make it more of a commercial venture for, I don't know, like meetings, weddings. I guess maybe you can explain that, but that isn't that part of what you're trying to do now? At least that's what I've gathered, trying to make it a more of a spot, more affordable maybe than some other opportunities for people. I think that's what you're trying to do.
1: Yeah, that's exactly right. The other options on the Sonoma coast, you know, it can cost over $10,000 for a single day rental. And so we have always provided a low cost venue for events such as wedding receptions. People have their wedding on the beach and then the reception at the Grange. Mm-hmm. Memorials are very popular, and birthday celebrations, quinceañeras. And, you know, our hall was looking a little old. The linoleum floor was literally 70 years old until last week.
0: Right.
1: And it was in need of an upgrade. So we spiffed it up, and now it's really bright and shiny and ready to go. And it cost, you know, a tenth of what the other rentals in the area cost.
0: Right. And I think you're even going to do a paint job on the outside. I think that's on the horizon. True?
1: It's on the horizon. Yep, it is.
0: All right. Well, you know, I guess part of why I wanted to have you on the show is that there is a grand opening next Saturday for the Grange, and maybe just talk a little bit about that, what the time is and what people can expect.
1: Yeah, we are celebrating our kitchen opening this year with a community potluck, and it is from 5 to 7:30 on next Saturday, June 13th. And people are encouraged to bring a side dish to go along with the hot dogs and hot dog fixings that we will provide. And we'll also provide beverages, and there'll be beer and wine for purchase. And we'll be showcasing the new paint jobs and the new kitchen. And we also have a permanent display of John Hershey's photographs. He's a well-known photographer in this area, award-winning photographer, and he has donated a set of about 20 beautiful prints of Bodega Bay and the fishing community that are lining our main hall. So we'll be celebrating the opening of the kitchen and the photographic display and the new paint job on Saturday.
0: So, you know, you mentioned that this Grange was unusual because it was focused more on the fishing industry or farmers of the sea. And of course, the fishing industry has been suffering, although at least there is a salmon season this year. And then I guess I was just talking to someone. I guess the commercial part shuts down for a bit, and then there's the private sort of salmon fishing. But as you think about the Grange and other potential uses, you mentioned weddings. I think you even mentioned, like, someone's talking about having a business meeting there, or I guess maybe a retreat someone could have there. Are there any other kind of outside of the box thoughts you've had about what people could do at the Grange? Or are you maybe waiting for people to come with those ideas, do you?
1: Yeah, one idea is I think that all the food trucks need a commissary kitchen to be a base. And so we would welcome any of those that anyone that needs to have a commercial kitchen as a base to prepare food. Mm-hmm. We also have a Tai Chi class every Friday at 10 a.m., which is really popular. Mm-hmm. We have children's jujitsu on Monday and Thursday afternoons. Mm-hmm. And we have open play ping pong or table tennis every Tuesday at 11 a.m. to 1 p.m. And one of our most famous activities is our Crab Chipino event, which is every February. And the Grange has been doing this since its inception in the 50s, you know, having salmon and crab feasts. But this, in its current form, it's been we've been having one every winter, late winter, since at least the early 1990s. And it's an all-you-can-eat Crab Chipino event. We sell hundreds and hundreds of tickets, and it's really popular throughout the whole Bay Area and Sacramento area and with local people. It's all you can eat Crab Chipino and cold marinated crab salad and garlic bread. The price will be about $100 next February, and that event will be on Sunday, February 21st. And there's three seatings that'll take place. So you can choose your seating, and during that seating, you eat as much as you want. And those tickets, we'll be announcing those on our website in November.
0: Yes, I did attend last year, and it was good. It's a little messy, but, you know, so don't wear a white shirt, I would say, you know. But yes, no, that's fun. And then there's always the Alfred Hitchcock Festival, which happens, I guess, once a year. I don't think it happened already this year. But
1: no,
0: that's
1: that
0: another event, right?
1: Yeah, it's in October.
0: Yeah.
1: And that's sponsored by the Bodega Bay Area Chamber of Commerce.
0: Oh, yeah.
1: And this year it'll be October 16th and 17th. And they always show the birds.
0: Of course.
1: Both Friday the 16th and on Saturday the 17th. And then on Saturday, they also show one other of Hitchcock's films. And, yeah, that's a big event for us also.
0: Yeah, well, that's what, of course, most people when they hear about Bodega Bay. If they don't think about fishing, they think about the birds movie. You know, those are kind of the two things. Although there's Bodega Head and whale watching, too. We were just talking about whale watching on the previous segment. So that's all there. So now what about concerts and stuff? You think you're installing a new sound system. It was unclear to me. I don't think that's like a sound system that a band could use, correct? They would have to bring their own sound system. Or is it something that people could utilize for like music events?
1: I think that for the less discriminating renter, the sound system will be fine. We're actually getting it installed on Thursday. It'll be, you know, four speakers throughout the main hall.
0: Mm-hmm.
1: And it'll be good for a lot. I think a lot of bands will want to bring, you know, if it's a very popular band with, you know, that is really discriminating, they may want to bring their own sound system.
0: Right.
1: But it'll be good enough for a lot of activities and lectures and most of the activities that happen at the Grange.
0: Yeah. Yeah, maybe I'm just thinking of maybe could have an open mic at some point with, you know, more acoustic type music or something. Maybe that's something I'll organize. But I shouldn't raise my hand. I shouldn't raise my hand for too many things. But all right. Well, so let's see here. Well, what is the website if anyone wants to know more about the events and the party, I guess? What is the website for the Grange?
1: Yeah, the website is simply www.bodegabaygrange.org,
0: mm-hmm.
1: and they can contact me for any of this information at info@bodegabaygrange.org.
0: Okay. All right, Jim. Well, thank you so much for calling in today.
1: And hey, thanks, and I want to let everyone know, Bodega Bay listens to KWMR.
0: That's right. Well, that's one thing you told me, and I ran into Shona at the Chamber, who also said she, I guess, specifically listens to my show, and then there was someone else who said they also listen. So the signal does go up to Bodega Bay. Apparently, it goes up to North Petaluma as well, because KWMR did an event at the Griffo's Distillery, and that was a real fun event. They had a Joe Cocker cover band, and that's what they were saying, that people there

Yeah, I'm on the passing through. Well, this is, some people call me Bodega Pete, signing off. Up next, Naturalist Hour. We're going to go out with a little bit of Booker T and the MGs. Well, I will be back in a couple of weeks.

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This is KWMR 90.5 Point Reyes Station, 89.9 Bolinas, and 92.3 San Geronimo Valley. Coming up here, we have a brand new episode of the West Marin Naturalist Hour with our guest in studio here. But first, a little message from Cabaline. 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Open every day on Main Street in Point Reyes Station. And then the number is 415-663-8303. That's 415-663-8303. Pay him a visit on Main Street. Okie dokie. Real quick, we're going to play our intro song and we'll be talking to y'all shortly.

0: Okay, top of the morning to you all. This is Westward Naturalist Hour. Dallas and Liz, can you hear me out the way at a trailhead? You guys there?
1: Absolutely. Can you guys hear us?
0: Yeah. Coming in great. Where are you both located?
2: We are at the Palomarin Trailhead this morning. We're going to do a 3-day backpacking trip in the seashore. And so our guests are going to meet us a little later so we can be here on the radio this morning.
0: Awesome. Well, man's back together, although you two are a couple miles away, and here we go. Finally, we get a new episode in. I feel like we
1: Oh.
0: had a few
1: We had a
0: cancellations
1: few
0: and
1: things come up with some of our folks, you know, which is this is the time of the year where life happens. So
0: yeah, totally.
1: super super excited for to have Isaiah on today.
0: Absolutely.
1: But
0: Absolutely. Do you want to tell us what the
1: before
0: weather's going to be doing coming up here?
1: Yeah, absolutely. Yeah. So as of right now, it's nice and windy out here, but it's nice and sunny too. And it looks like it's going to stay sunny and windy through Wednesday.
0: Okay.
1: The wind was supposed to die down after Wednesday, but the sunshine should stick around through the weekend.
0: That would be nice. Yeah.
1: It would be nice, right? Our high temperatures will be in the low to mid 70s actually through Wednesday, and then it'll cool down just a bit, and then the highs will be in the mid 60s for the weekend, and our lows will be in the mid 50s at nighttime, pretty much the entire time.
0: Okay.
1: And then if you're heading out for the water, tides for Marshall, California today. Our next low tide is 0.5 feet at 1 p.m. today, and our next low tide is 4.6 feet at 7:36. I'm sorry, that was the next high tide. And now I'll pass it off to Liz and introduce today's guest.
0: Sweet.
2: Sweet. Thanks, guys. Our guest today is Isaiah Thalmayer. He's the restoration director for the Straw Program at Point Blue, and his work focuses on developing and implementing restoration projects and cultivating partnerships and collaboration. He works closely with the resource conservation districts, tribal partners, land managers, K through college students, and other groups to design and implement restoration projects that directly benefit wildlife and human communities. He's been around the Straw team since 2011. And what else do we have to say about this guy? He grew up in the Siskiyou Mountains of Southern Oregon and earned his BS at Warren Wilson College, a work college in Asheville, North Carolina, and an MS from the University of California, Davis. Welcome to the show, Isaiah.
0: Welcome.
1: Good friend.
0: Yeah, nice.
3: Thanks so much, y'all. It's a pleasure to be here.
0: Yeah, I'm glad you could come to the studio. It's always it's so much more fun when the guest gets to come in and yeah. So where do we start here? Yeah, that was quite a bio there. I guess we can start how you got into doing environmental work. Like what brought you to this path you're on and this career you are doing right now?
3: Sure, yeah. Well, like y'all mentioned, thank you for the very generous bio intro there. I grew up in Southern Oregon. I grew up kind of out in the boonies, not too dissimilar from, say, West Marin here, except we didn't have a bustling metropolitan area just over the hill. So it was the proper boonies. But, you know, the benefits of that is that I got to grow up running around outside. That was kind of the only thing to do in that part of the world. So I spent a lot of time playing in the creek and playing with sticks and rocks and plants and all that good stuff. And
0: forced to be outdoors, huh?
3: forced to be outdoors, yeah. But I'm so grateful that I was, because it's certainly instilled a deep appreciation for time spent outdoors.
0: Yeah.
3: And as I grew up and learned more about, you know, work and career stuff and all of that, it just became clear that there was a lot of opportunity to do good by that natural world and needed
0: Yeah.
3: a lot of help out there. And so I was fortunate to be able to kind of go in a direction that led me to this career in habitat restoration. I started as an organic farmer.
0: Oh, really?
3: Yeah.
0: Huh.
3: And my
0: Oh, cool.
3: family, you know, are vegetable farmers too. So I kind of had that in my history as well. But yeah, the combination of that and then, you know, kind of appreciation for botany in particular really helped tee up a career in restoration science, which brings those things together, right? So you're propagating native plants
0: Yeah.
3: to do restoration. And so it's a lot of those similar skills.
0: I never made that connection before. Yeah,
3: Yeah.
0: like organic farming and also restoration work. Yeah, you're kind of promoting and caretaking for certain plant species and helping it to survive and thrive. That makes a lot of sense. Yeah.
3: Absolutely.
0: Yeah.
3: Yeah.
0: Well, nice. And then so
1: And how did you find it?
0: go ahead, Dallas.
1: Sorry, yeah, I was gonna say, you know, also talk a little bit about Point Blue, because, you know, you're working with Point Blue. How did you end up finding Point Blue?
3: Yeah, great question. So, after I graduated from college, I moved back to this area and I was, you know, fresh out of college. It was kind of similar, actually, to I feel for college students these days, because when I was graduating in 2011 from my undergrad, there was, you know, the headlines of the day were like, the job market is terrible, good luck out there kind of a stuff. And so that was the same job market that I was entering into. But anyways, I ended back up in this area. I wanted to be on the West Coast. And it took me a little while to settle. But I ended up finding an internship at Point Blue Conservation Science. At that time, it was called PRBO. So if you're familiar with the org, you might know it even as Point Reyes Bird Observatory. That's how it got started in 1965.
0: Oh, I didn't realize that was a original name.
3: Huh. Yep, yep. And at that time, it was located down at the field station in Bolinas, which is still there. And so that's where the org got its history, really pioneering bird monitoring. Birds are wonderful indicator species of ecosystem health, as you all know. And at that time, especially, there was a lot of cool work going on in this area, kind of developing the methodology, like how do we study birds and how do we use them as indicators for ecosystem health? And so a big part of that work was rooted here in West Marin County. And the Point Reyes Bird Observatory were big leaders in that. And a big part of that was not only monitoring birds, but monitoring them over a really long time scale. So having data that can show kind of how are birds responding, not just this month, this year, but over years, and being able to correlate that to things that people do, things that the climate are doing, to really understand what the impacts and feedbacks are there.
0: I will say, one of the things I've noticed, you know, in Point Blue and a lot of the work and research that's being done there is this value on long, which we it's actually been a running theme on our show, and we realize the importance of these long-term data sets. And it seems like Point View really values that and has not just with birding, but other aspects like intertidal zone work and things like that.
3: Absolutely.
0: As well.
3: Yeah.
0: So I always really appreciated about that is that your long-term data sets you have, because that can inform so much policy and decision making. And
3: totally, it represents work from so many people over many, many years to collect those and curate, analyze those. So they really are they're huge, like boons to, you know, to all of us as far as answering those long term questions. So they're really incredibly valuable in that way.
0: Yeah, especially in a period where, you know, climate conditions are changing fast, and it's good to have those long term data sets to compare things to.
2: Private organization, like you're not as much at the whim of who's in government at different times, right? Like there's other ways to find the funding and whatnot to support those efforts, even if it's not supported by the administration.
3: Yeah, I appreciate that question, Liz, because, you know, we are a nonprofit organization, which means we fundraise in a variety of ways. We definitely rely on public funding, both in the form of like contracts and grants, federal and state. So you're so right that we're really fortunate to live in a state that is pretty progressive and, you know, puts its money where its mouth is as far as doing work on climate and conservation. So all that said, you know, Point Blue does hold some federal funding as well. And so we weren't exactly 100% sheltered from the changes that we are all experiencing, you know, with this administration. But we are maybe a bit more insulated than some of our partner organizations. But it's been a wild time. And so we've had to pivot to other sources, definitely get creative. You know, it's really important to have a diversity of funding, including private donations that can help us kind of ride out these hard times. But it's a wild time to be in this field. There's no doubt about it.
0: Totally,
1: and we usually push it, you know, towards the end and remind people to donate. But this is a good time to remind people now too that people can donate to Point Blue Conservation Science while we're talking about it.
3: They sure can. Thank you, Dallas. And you know, we're really fortunate to be beneficiaries of this awesome community for many decades. So here's a shout out to all y'all who have supported us already.
0: It is nice living in a community that values, you know, open spaces, conservation efforts, and that I'm sure that definitely helps.
3: It does.
0: And Point Blue covers quite the gamut of both research and conservation work.
3: Yeah.
0: I think the last time we had anyone from Point Blue on our show, I can't remember when, maybe Dallas and Liz, maybe you do, but it was over a year ago. And I think it was the bird research done at the observatory in Bolinas.
2: Renee Cormier.
0: Yeah.
1: Yeah, it was Renee Cormier.
3: Wonderful. She's actually my neighbor in Second Valley.
0: Oh, really?
3: Yep.
0: Nice.
1: Yeah.
0: But what's the kind of range of work you do in Point Blue? Because there's visiting your website, there's a lot of things you're involved in.
3: Absolutely, yeah. Great question. So I kind of mentioned like the org's history, founded in bird research, and there's definitely still a lot of that going. There's that through line through much of our work, but that's not the only thing Point Blue works on. We also have a really robust working lands team that focuses on doing conservation work with producers, with agricultural producers.
0: Oh, really?
3: And a lot of those folks are actually placed in NRCS office, the Natural Resource Conservation Service. So they're titled partner biologists, and they kind of fill a unique role of working with federal dollars, but helping local ranchers kind of all over the state do projects that have benefits to wildlife. So that's one example of something that's bird adjacent, but quite different, actually.
0: Yeah.
3: So that's one team. There's folks who work, this is bird related, I must confess, but bigger than just West Marin. There's people who work on the Pacific Flyway, which is a really incredible, migratory route that birds fly from North to South America, all the way down as far as like the very tippy southern tip of South America. And so there's folks kind of stationed all along that flyway, including as far south as Antarctica, doing research down there. We also have a big like climate and kind of informatics team that does really cool stuff around soil carbon, big data sets. They've done a lot of work figuring out behind the scenes systems to house all this data. We at Point Blue, we hold the records, the data, the bird data, not only for our org, but for a lot of orgs across the country. And that's all compiled and publicly accessible. And so the infrastructure, to house all that, to curate that, is managed by Point Blue. And so there's a whole team focused on that. And last but not least, I should mention the team that I work for, the Students and Teachers Restoring a Watershed team, or STRAW. That's yet another program at Point Blue.
0: And we'll definitely get into that one, too. Yeah. But back to the data, capturing so much data is only part of the game here. You got to synthesize that data and make it compatible, make it useful. And I can't imagine that's an easy project.
3: It's a lot of work. It sure is.
0: And don't you do a lot of work in the Farallon Islands, too?
3: Yeah, absolutely. So we've had a long-term kind of research team stationed out there basically every day of the year. I should know this off the top of my head, but I believe it's since the late 60s. So yet another really long-term data set out there. It's not just birds, although birds are a big component of what's monitored, but also, marine mammals, sharks, lots of like abiotic stuff, like sea temperatures and all of that. So that's a really incredible and unique data set that exists out there. And that, of course, has been in partnership with U.S. Fish and Wildlife Service, who manages the National Wildlife Refuge that includes the Farallon Islands.
0: Okay, yeah.
1: Such a special place out there.
3: It sure is. I got to work out there once a long time ago now. I spent a little bit more than a week out there pulling an invasive plant called New Zealand spinach. But it was one of the funnest weeks of my life, honestly. It's a pretty unique place to be. So that
0: I've
3: was definitely
0: I've never been out
3: true.
0: There. Yeah. I've yet to...
3: It's rugged. It's windswept. But it's an incredible view of the coast. You kind of see the San Francisco skyline poking in and out of the fog, and you feel so close but so far away from it all.
0: That would be an interesting perspective, seeing the coastline from out there and looking back on what's out here. Huh. I thought of it that way. Yeah.
2: I had the opportunity to help Point Blue on a supply run a number of years ago out to the Farallons, and it was, like you said, so close but so far away. And
1: I will say, Point Blue, like the amount of stuff that y'all do. I remember when the switch happened when the name switched from Point Reyes Birding Observatory to Point Blue. It was like, it felt so appropriate because it's so much more than birds nowadays.
2: And then Point Reyes.
1: Exactly. So, it's pretty amazing the work y'all do.
3: Well, thank you.
1: And we didn't get a chance to come. Yeah, totally. And let's talk more about STRAW because that's been one of my favorite programs, and. How did it get started? Tell us a little bit more about STRAW.
3: Yeah. So STRAW stands for Students and Teachers Restoring a Watershed, and it's now a program of Point Blue. We became teamed up with Point Blue in 2011, but it actually got started back in 1992 right here in Marin County. And it was started by a teacher at the time, a fourth grade teacher at Brookside Elementary in San Anselmo. Her name is Lorette Rogers, and she still works with us today. But at that time, as a fourth grade teacher, her class was curious about endangered species. The story goes they watched a really depressing video about endangered species, and then,
0: Which one?
3: I wish I knew the name of the video. It was probably one of those standard issue kind of educational materials at the time, you know. Right. But a student raised their hand afterwards, you know, somewhat depressed, and was like, what do we do? How can we help these critters, you know? And at that time, project-based learning was kind of a big approach to education in the state system. And so as a class, they undertook this project-based learning project to figure out how to help. In this case, it was the California freshwater shrimp, which is a really unique, actually, endemic species that we have around here. And that was the endangered species that the class kind of adopted to take care of and learn about. And if you don't know about that animal already, check them out. They're pretty cool. They only exist in about 30 streams worldwide, and they're all here in the North Bay.
0: Oh, really?
3: And
0: if you
3: think about, like, you know, whatever, aquatic macroinvertebrates, as we call them, you know, like water critters and things like that, you might think of, like, all the little creepy crawly stuff that's in the stream. Well, these guys are actually, they're really a cut above. They're about the size of my pinky finger. So they're pretty
0: darn
3: large.
0: Oh, so they're not like brine shrimp here.
3: They're not like brine shrimp, exactly. They're not like sea monkeys. They're full-fledged shrimp.
0: Oh.
3: They're pretty cool animals in that way. And they only live in fresh water, and they really, really need the roots of trees like willows and alders to hold on to. They're not great swimmers. And so they need that, especially during flood events, to be able to kind of hang out and persist those high flows. So the class figured out that the best way to do right by this species was actually to do habitat restoration for them, because a lot of the streams that they still existed in didn't have those riparian trees that they used to. But what's really cool about the story is at that same time, there was also an effort going on in the northern part of Marin County in the Stemple Creek watershed, which is a whole lot of privately held land mostly up there, a lot of agriculture going on. And the local Water Resource Control Board, kind of the regulatory body that helps make sure we have clean water in the state, they were really focused on that watershed and some of the pathogens that were coming out of that watershed. And this is something that's pretty typical across the state. There's these things called TMDLs, total maximum daily loads. And it's essentially the way, it's the threshold at which they regulate. You know, they say, okay, if we're polluted above this point.
0: Is it like bacterial level?
3: Exactly. Yeah. Things like fecal coliform. There's different kinds of TMDLs. They exist for sediment, for example, as well as pathogens. So that watershed was exceeding its total maximum daily load, which basically meant it was on their radar for regulation. And usually what that means, you know, is some sort of kind of punitive system, fines and things like that. But in this case, the alternative that producers in the area were also kind of presented with was doing habitat restoration, because planting those trees and plants along creeks, not only do they help critters like the freshwater shrimp, but they also do wonders in actually filtering the runoff that comes off the land, cleaning that water. And so in kind of a unique partnership between...
0: Much like a wetland does.
3: Exactly. Yep. So this really awesome partnership between producers, ranchers in that area, and environmentalists, and these fourth graders emerged in the early 90s, where they went all in on habitat restoration. And it was just a couple ranchers who initially took it on. Paul Martin, Al Poncha, the late Al Poncha, a couple early adopters up in the Stemple Creek watershed. We're eternally grateful to them and their families. But they essentially helped us show, you know, hey, like, if we do this work on the landscape, if we let a class of fourth graders come on and plant a whole bunch of native trees, not only can we create habitat for this critically endangered species, but we can clean up our waterways. We can actually help the ranchers meet their needs as far as water quality goes as well. So the rest is kind of history. They did that for one year.
0: Win-win-win. Kind of a serendipitous collaboration there.
3: Exactly. Yeah. It was so powerful for Lorette and her students. Lorette actually, after a year or two more of teaching, she decided to go out on her own and create this program. And now, you know, about 30, almost 35 years later, we serve about 160 teachers every year. We work with more than 4,000 students from across the Bay Area. This past season, we planted over 20,000 native plants across a whole bunch of sites across the whole state of California.
0: Oh, cool.
3: And this is all, you know, free to teachers and students. So it's something that if they're interested, they can sign up with us to get involved. And yeah.
0: Wow. And I think with those numbers, I think I read it was about 15 different counties that this is happening in.
3: Absolutely. Yeah. I'd say the Bay Area is still kind of our core geography, but we have projects as far east as the Sierra. We've been doing some work up in the Southern Cascade, up kind of in Plumas County, doing mountain meadow restoration up there, which is really cool. And we have a new statewide program, which has taken us a little bit farther and wider than we had in the past. So that's been wonderful to work down in like San Luis Obispo County a little bit and up north. So,
0: Well, how does it work with a school getting in, like if they were interested, getting involved in starting one of these projects?
3: Absolutely. A great way to get involved is just to reach out to us. You know, we really recognize and respect teachers as being expert educators, especially in their communities, knowing their community best. So we never want to prescribe this to anyone. So it's really, it's voluntary. It's up to teachers, you know, who are interested and also, you know, have the bandwidth to take this on. They're busy people as well. But if you're interested, you can just reach out to me or anyone on our team. Our education director, Gina Graziano, is a wonderful person to get in contact with. So if you end up reaching out to me, I can connect you with her. But it's just a way to kind of get in our queue. And we kind of offer anything from lessons to full on more of like field trip options where students come and plant with us in the field. So there's kind of a range of options depending on how teachers would like to get involved.
0: Yeah.
3: We had West Marine
2: School. That's really great that there's like a spectrum of ways to be involved and not like, like you were saying, like a prescribed thing that they have to sign up for the whole semester. They can do that, but then there's also these other opportunities.
3: Absolutely. We try to meet teachers where they're at, recognizing they're busy.
0: Yeah, and that flexibility is important, especially when they're, you know, have a, if I'm sure they, a lot of them are trying to fit it into like a curriculum that they're supposed to teach. I'm curious on some examples of projects going on, especially locally here.
3: Sure.
0: Some of the work that's being done with Straw here.
3: Yeah, absolutely. So, it's hard, honestly, to drive around the back roads around here without driving past an old Straw project, which is kind of fun. You know, we've worked all over the place at this point. A lot of work, especially in the northern part of the county. So Stemple Creek watersheds, Estero Americano, that area. We've got quite a few projects around around the town of Tamales these days. Driving up Highway 1 from here, you know, you'll pass by Millerton Ranch. We've done a project there. We've done a number of projects on the Blake's Landing Farm, the core Strauss dairy there, as well as Strauss Home Ranch, Razor Ranch, the Brazil Ranch. I mentioned the Ponchas. We've done a number of projects on various parcels they own, Moretti Dairy up in Tamales.
0: Kind of the core project would be planting native species along the creek?
3: Absolutely, yeah. Creeks. In this area, a lot of the focus is on riparian projects, planting along streams and creeks. Those are areas that have really high benefit for wildlife. Yep. And also, especially around here, like in some of the more core, heavily used agricultural areas, like, for example, near like historic dairies, sometimes those creeks can have taken a little bit of a beating over the years. So they're prime opportunities for doing some revegetation and restoration. Yep. Yeah.
0: And it sounds like a lot of the ranches are pretty stoked about that too, right? It's a win-win situation.
3: Absolutely, yeah. And we really try to identify projects that that landowners and producers want themselves, you know?
0: Yeah.
3: So like in order for something to be successful, it absolutely has to integrate with whatever land management they're doing on site. It's got to work for their production. So like a great example of that is like if we're looking at a project where we're thinking about restoring a creek, a big component of that is often either, you know, updating the fencing or building some sort of fencing to help keep the cows out so that the native plants can establish. And a big part of that, too, might require, like, installing a new water trough or some way to kind of allow the cows to still have access to water. Maybe historically they were just accessing it in the stream. So there's a number of kind of practices we do alongside the restoration planting that support it but are really important, especially for landowners. And those, I should mention, we do in really close collaboration with awesome partners at the Marin Resource Conservation District, the Marin RCD, and also sometimes folks like MALT and NRCS are also partners in those projects.
0: I was wondering about that. Yeah. If some of the other larger land management agencies out here are involved.
3: Definitely, yeah. Yeah, we're a really tight-knit community, thankfully. It takes a team in that way. And, you know, if we're meeting, if not every week, like every month, we have kind of a, we call it the A team, which stands for acronym team, because we're all saddled with acronyms in our name. But we get together and we kind of touch base on all these projects and see how we can help.
0: It's amazing how, especially, you know, I've worked in the nonprofit world, how much acronyms are such a part of the nonprofit world.
3: They are. They are.
1: Also in the outdoor world.
0: Just the world in general, I suppose. Yeah, and any sort of... any sort of, there's, I mean, you can always find a good, like, you know, acronym to liven things up. Really gets a project going. having an appropriate acronym. So we're getting to that point where we should probably take a quick break here. If you're just tuning in, you're listening to the Westmoreland Naturalist Hour on KWMR. We are with Isaiah Tolmar. Did I pronounce your last name? And we're talking about restoring watersheds, some of the projects that Point Blue does with in Straw with youth restoring watersheds. And any Dallas Liz, any quick words you want to add before we go to break here?
1: No, we'll go over a few things after break.
0: All right, sounds good. Well, I'm gonna play a song I'm kind of into right now. It's called Sky Tide by Ronald Jenkins, and we'll be back after that.
1: All right.

0: 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This is the Westward Naturalist Hour on KWMR 90.5 Point Reyes Station, 89.9 Bolinas, and 92.3 San Geronimo Valley. And we are talking about restoring watersheds with children through a program called Straw at Point Blue with Isaiah Talmar. We got your last name right?
1: You're nailing
0: yes.
1: It.
0: Okay. But before we do that, real quick thing. I got a couple messages for you all. One from the Marin Symphony. KWMR is underwritten by the Marin Symphony, presenting live classical musical concerts each fall through spring. Chamber performances are held at various venues throughout Marin County. More information at marinsymphony.org or by phone at 415-479-8100. And also a message from the Jane M. Geischer Foundation. I hope I'm pronouncing that correctly. But KWMR is written by the Jane M. Geischer Foundation, by its listeners, and by this foundation. Thank you for ongoing support of West Marin Community Radio. And we thought you should know that. Dallas and Liz, yeah. you want to start us off over there? Sorry, I actually accidentally hung up on you guys, but you called back.
2: That's okay.
3: We got back in time to hear the jam.
0: Yeah, all right,
2: that's
0: sweet.
2: Nice room for a Monday.
0: Yeah, I
2: like
0: thought
2: that.
0: So too. Little Ronald Jenkins, he's one of my new favorite producers.
2: Excellent. Yeah. We have like a two-part question. So what does your day-to-day kind of look like, Isaiah, for work? And then also, what does a typical day look like when you have students in the field?
1: Oh, yeah. Fun question. Okay. So day-to-day, well, I feel really fortunate where every day is quite different in my neck of the woods. So I get a lot of variety, which keeps it interesting and keeps it fun, especially after, you know, almost 15 years at it. But, you know, TBH, a lot of my day does involve a computer these days. So,
0: of course.
1: There's quite a lot of screen time, but a lot of that is spent connecting with people. So that helps it, you know, helps things go by a little bit quicker. But yeah, I'm on the phone. I'm on meetings quite a whole lot of coordination goes on behind the scenes to kind of identify these projects.
2: Yeah,
1: plan them out, implement them over time. So, yeah, that's a big part of it. I'm also working with our team. I work with about 11 other folks who are focused on doing restoration in this area and propagating plants. So, you know, a lot of coordination goes into just keeping everyone going. Honestly, it's me trying to keep up with them. I'm really lucky to work with a super productive, high-powered team. So that's a whole lot of fun. But yeah, it's a lot of people time. And then I'd say the other side of it is getting out in the field. So like this time of the year, we're working on identifying and designing all the projects that we're going to implement in the coming fall and winter. We like to do the planting when it's raining outside, when the soil's wet. And so right now, what we're doing is going around to a bunch of potential project sites and kind of envisioning with the landowner and partners what it could look like. And then we start to hone in on actual design. So that's really fun because it gets me outside.
0: Yeah.
1: It gets me kind of thinking years into the future, you know, not only like what this place will look like after a couple years of planting, but 20, 30, 50 years down the road when these plants are mature, kind of what's the vision for this place. So
0: yeah,
1: that's a really fun stage as well.
3: Exciting.
1: Yeah. And then as far as a day with students, so what that looks like is that work usually happens. We have students come and help us during the planting phase of most projects. So again, that's kind of like fall, winter, spring, which is great because that's when students are in school. So they'll pile on a bus or a bunch of parent cars and they'll come out essentially like a field trip. So they'll show up, you know, about 9 a.m. We'll meet them. Oftentimes it's pretty rural sites. So they've had quite an adventure getting out there,
0: sure.
1: You know, seeing some new back roads. They'll pile off the bus. We get everyone kind of warmed up with a few different circles that cover everything from safety, what to expect, to the technical stuff of like how you do the planting. And that can be pretty technical. We really, these are professional level projects and we don't cut any corners with them. So we make sure that, you know, they know how to do every single step of whatever they're doing. Everything from like putting the plant in the ground, but there's all these important kind of supporting practices like putting a seed basket and or a cage around it to make sure that the plants don't get eaten by gophers or deer while they're establishing. We have, you know, various different ways of kind of, using like erosion control fabric to prevent weeds from growing back. Mm-hmm. So, and students can do all of that. So we'll train them up. They'll work for about 2 to 3 hours. We'll take a big lunch break. We do a couple kind of like educational circles where, you know, we ask some questions and they give us some good feedback, and then they pile in their vehicles and head out for the day.
0: How old are they? What's the age range? You might have mentioned it, but I can't remember.
1: So it really runs the gamut from kindergarten up through 12th grade, even, you know, college, community college students as well.
0: Oh, really?
1: I'd say the majority, probably around a little bit more than 50%, is in that like second to sixth grade range. It's particularly easier, I should say, to coordinate with a single teacher. When students go to middle and high school, they end up in
0: various classes.
1: Exactly.
0: Yeah.
1: So that gets a little trickier. We still do it, but yeah.
0: Oh, wow. And what a, I mean, there's such a value on all levels for this, right?
1: Absolutely.
0: Like the student, I mean, I'm such a huge fan of like experiential learning.
1: Yep.
0: And I could think of back in my childhood, the moments, especially in the outdoor world, that really stuck with me. I still have those memories like locked in my head. I know we've jokingly talked about my owl pellet experience, but there, I can think of a number of moments just like are like these prominent memories that drew me to the outdoors. And you're creating that for all these kids, you know, on all sorts of different levels.
1: Yeah.
0: And then also just the benefits of the watershed, and then the benefits to the just the community at large with cleaner water and the ranchers. It it seems like such a win-win-win.
1: Really is. Yeah. It totally is. And, you know, it's so empowering to get to be involved in that way, you know.
0: Yeah.
1: We work with students in classes from really all over the place. So that includes, you know, it's like occasionally some private schools, but a whole lot of public schools, including from places who maybe don't get exposed to as many experiences.
0: I was
1: like
0: going to ask about that. Yeah.
1: So like
0: yeah.
1: it's not uncommon at all for us to like be in the field and we'll hear some kids shriek and we're like, oh no, something happened. And then we look over and they're holding an earthworm in their hands, you know, and maybe they've never seen that before. And it's such a powerful experience. Just those little things that it's easy for the rest of us to take for granted. They're having those first experiences and memories, like you said.
0: Yeah. That's it's so important. For that to be fostered. And this is like in the age we live in where especially youth are bombarded with technology and social media, anything learning experiential wise that can be like, you know, not contradictory to that, but like to combat that kind of addiction really to those things. It's so good. Dalsa, Liz, I it's hard to, I used to make an eye contact with you too. Feel free to chime in.
3: I know it's tough being on the phone, but no, you're all good. No, and we're feeling the same way. And it's like
2: we're just over here inspired, and
3: I'm feeling inspired. And it just makes me know the things of the quote that we get to almost every episode is the Baba Dayong quote again. It's like, in the end, we'll conserve only what we love. We'll love only what we understand. We'll understand only what we're taught. You know, and you're getting all these kids to come out there and teaching them this young and having them do this like professional projects. It's so inspiring.
1: Absolutely. That's such a great quote.
0: Yeah. And the feeling that like you're actually making a difference too, right? It's not you're not just learning about it. You're making a difference.
1: Yeah.
3: Totally.
2: And tangible. It's a very tangible
0: That's the word
2: project.
0: I look for, yeah.
3: Totally. And you're talking about, you know, going to these projects and dreaming, and that's so exciting. And, you know, you've been doing these projects for so long, you know, what's some long-term changes that you've seen from these projects that were planted, like, in the beginning?
0: That's a great question.
1: Yeah, great question. That's one of my favorite things to do. The rare opportunities I kind of do is get to, you know, tour some of the older sites. Well, actually, I say rare, but actually it's not terribly uncommon, like I mentioned. Certain parts of the county you drive around and the projects are so big at this point, you can see them from the road, you know. So that's pretty incredible. So, yeah, a lot of what we see, say, after 10 years, we start to see the trees looking like trees. You know, they're not little shrubby things. They're sticking up over the grasses. At 20 years, they're really looking like trees. You know,
0: sure.
1: They're like, they're as tall as your house. And then some of our oldest projects that are 30, 35 years old, they're like, they almost look like they were always there, you know, which is really what we're going for some ways. They're pretty much fully recovered, and they just look like another patch of creek that's been wild the whole time. So it does take quite a lot of time for these things to get established and to develop. You know, plants are slow growing, especially some of the ones that we love to plant, like oak trees and things like that, are particularly slow growing. But give them time, and they'll really do it.
0: So it
1: takes a while, and sometimes, you know, especially like the first couple of years, things can be a little tough, you know, if you get a drought year or something like that. But it's incredible. Plants are so powerful and tenacious. If you can get on their time scale, chances are they're going to really impress you over time. So it's great to go back and see those projects.
2: That brings another question to mind. We talk about like 1 or 2 years out. Is there maintenance that also goes on? And is that something that like the straw, like more core staff handles, or is that also potentially project based for students to come out and help with?
3: Or does the farm take it on?
2: Absolutely. Or does the ranch take it on? Yeah, that's property
0: question.
2: Owner.
1: Yeah, great question. I'm so glad you asked that too, because you're so right. In order for these projects to be successful, maintenance is a really, really critical component. So we always do at least 3 years of maintenance on these projects. So they're multi-year projects. You know, they're kind of like in the 2 to 5 year range. Sometimes we do them a little bit shorter if it's a lighter touch. But our kind of standard approach is 3 years of maintenance, because if you're planting container plants, woody plants, especially in our dry Mediterranean climate, they need a little bit of TLC through the summer in order to really get established. So what that looks like for us.
0: What's TLC?
1: Tender love and care.
0: Tender love and care.
1: That's right.
0: is that what TLC, the those girls from the 90s, was that what they, the like?
2: Is that like T-Boz, Left Eye, and Chili?
0: Yeah. Were they TLC for Tender Love and Care? I don't know. Maybe. Anyways.
1: We'll call it a double entendre, you know.
2: Yeah, I think that's what it was.
1: So for the plants, what TLC means is, you know, our crew is out there pretty much from March through September, giving the plants water every week. And that that either looks like, you know, some kind of extensive irrigation system that we're running and maintaining, or sometimes in more remote places, we'll do hand watering. We have water trailers that we tow around. And that is so critical, maybe the most critical thing to keep plants alive in those early years before their roots get deep and can access groundwater. The other big thing we're doing in the maintenance phase is weeding right around the base of the plant, just so things like thistles or things that have the ability to kind of grow fast and outcompete our plants don't threaten them in those first few years. They have cages, I mentioned that, to protect them from deer. So we're making sure all that's in place and functioning well. But then after about 3 or 4 years, the plants are usually really well established at that point.
0: Take on a resiliency.
1: And they're big, and they're also tall, so they can get nibbled by deer. They can even get a little nibbled by rabbits, and they'll be fine. So we come back then and remove all that stuff and make sure, kind of set it free so it can continue on its merry way.
0: Interesting. Yeah. Huh. Yeah. Well, I'm going to use that acronym for now on TLC for all sorts of things. think of the possibilities.
2: Learning so much on this show today.
0: I know.
3: I was going to say, you do so much, you know, what's something in your work right now that's like really, really stoked on?
1: Good question. Okay. God, there's so much. But I think in my role these days, one of the things that I get to think about, which is really fun, is kind of like, what's next for us? Like, what's going to be, what's coming down the pipeline as far as new approaches or techniques to restoration? How can we do what we're doing but do it better, make it more successful in the future? Or what are kind of new types of projects? So within that umbrella, some things that are coming up kind of across the field of restoration that I think are really fascinating and we have the opportunity to do more of in the county. One is this concept called process-based restoration. And this has kind of been around for a while. It's popular in other ecosystems in California. Like it's an approach to restoration that's been used a lot in Sierra Mountain meadows. And the idea is that you harness natural processes to do a lot of the restoration work for you. So that might mean using things like high flow events to kind of capture sediment and rebuild like the shape of the stream. Oftentimes it uses techniques that are mimicking beavers, which are great ecosystem architects.
0: Yeah.
1: Folks out there might have heard about the power that beavers have had on places, you know, like the Midwest where they're prevalent. Essentially what they do is they block water, you know, they build these dams, they spread water out across the landscape, creates this huge, like, kind of mosaic of aquatic environments that all different kinds of wildlife and plants really rely on. But importantly, especially in a dry place like California, it effectively raises the water table quite significantly. Instead of having, like, an incised stream, you know, like a... especially around here where we have really erosive soils, streams can end up kind of like in a deep ditch, you know? And what happens when the water's running in the bottom of that ditch is all the water that's in the adjacent soil in the pasture, say, next to the stream, drains out because the drain for that is that much lower. It's at the bottom of that ditch. But can imagine if that stream is brimming over the top with a beaver dam, it's keeping the pasture right next to it wet as well. And that means better grass growth if you're in an agricultural setting. So it can be a little bit messier. You might have a little bit more like flow events, say, because the water is higher. So that's kind of the trade-off.
0: But you're creating a kind of a greater riparian area,
1: exactly.
0: Right?
1: Exactly. Yeah. Yep. That's that can do wonders. That can achieve things that we can't achieve just by planting plants alone, because you're actually changing kind of the flow and what's called the geomorphology of the stream, the shape of it.
0: That's really cool. So you learn from the beavers and kind of recreate some of what they would do.
1: Exactly.
0: Which, by the way, hasn't there been talk of reintroduction of beavers in some of the areas out here? Any news or thoughts on that?
1: Sure, yeah. So definitely there's folks who are looking into it. I think there's a whole range of opinions on how successful or detrimental that might be. Mm-hmm. My understanding is that, you know, beavers used to exist kind of across the state, so here as well. And there have been efforts over the years to reintroduce them. I learned recently that they were once reintroduced to the seashore, I think in the 40s.
0: Really?
1: Yeah. There was a reintroduction effort across the state then. And I don't think that they were successful here, but I'll just say it's been tried before. People are looking into it. My understanding is that what they need to be able to persist is really large areas with a whole lot of alders and very few human infrastructure elements that could be impacted. As far as I understand, there aren't a whole lot of great areas that have been identified so far in the county that would be suitable for reintroduction.
0: Yeah, because of development and neighborhoods along the shoreline, and is there so many areas that could be impacted with changing waterways? That makes a lot of sense.
1: Exactly. Roads, all of that. But I know people are working really hard to try to do that. And in the meantime, there are some pilot projects that have happened. For example, doing what's called beaver dam analogs, so kind of people's attempt to do some of the structural work that beavers have done. And my thinking is more along those lines. I think there's a lot of opportunity to do things that kind of mimic beavers or somehow emulate some of their process-based work, maybe without bringing them back. And in doing so, I think the emulation factor will make it that much more practical to do, say, on some of our working landscapes. Yeah. Understandably, some of these projects wouldn't really be possible if we had beavers there, because, you know, there's a dairy right next door, or there's a Caltrans bridge or something that we couldn't impact. But I think we can kind of reap some of the benefits by doing, for example, some of these beaver dam analogs or in-stream structures without actually having to bring the beavers back per se.
0: Yeah.
1: So that's one example.
0: I'm curious what happened to the beavers in the 40s. If they were reintroduced, what happened?
1: Yeah.
0: Did they leave? They get trapped again or what?
1: That's a great question. You know,
3: another episode.
1: If you guys should, call up the Occidental Arts and Ecology program. They have a really, really fun beaver focused program there. And they would be great guests to have. Here's a little plug for those guys.
0: Okay.
1: Brock Dolman.
0: Right.
3: Love it. And we're getting close to the end of the show. So I always want to make sure that people have the opportunity and remind folks, if folks want to donate or get involved, where's the best way how's the best way for them to do that?
1: Oh, absolutely. Yeah. Thanks for that question. So if you are inclined to donate or just want to learn more about Point Blue and Straw's work, check us out online, pointblue.org. There's a bunch of helpful information there. 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Also, I just want to offer, if anyone is curious to learn more, feel free, absolutely, to reach out to me. I'd love to chat more about this work. 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Yeah.
0: Nice.
3: Absolutely.
0: And I'm also really curious, and actually, Dallas, you listed this question. I thought it was great, so I'm going to say it. Something that is misunderstood in restoration work, or something you wish people understood about just restoration work in general, or maybe along watersheds, what would that be?
1: Yeah. Oh, that's a great question. I want to give it a moment of thought. I mean, a couple of things come to mind, I guess. One is just like the time element, that it takes a long time to do this. And I think another one, too, and this is kind of related perhaps, is just encouraging people to reframe their what they think of as beautiful. And I'm kind of preaching to the choir and the Westmoreland crowd. You know, you drive around here, people have got native plants in their yard, all of that. But it's not uncommon to have to kind of convince people that what we're going for is desirable, you know, that like a wild creek is a beautiful creek and things like that. So that's maybe
0: that's
1: one,
0: really interesting. Yeah.
1: One misconception. The other one I'll throw out there too is sometimes there's misconceptions. You know, we work with volunteers, we work with students, and people love to make jokes around like free labor and all of that. But I hope people can see a little bit beyond that, just to the educational value. And just how all the learning that's involved in this. And also, if you're a nonprofit, if you're a listener out there who's worked with volunteers, you might be chuckling too, because you know it takes just about as much time to get people involved as you can hope to for them to accomplish the volunteers, you know. So it's a labor of love that we do, because that impact on the community is so important to us.
0: And honestly, I can see how people can make the joke about free labor, but you're teaching valuable skills that they're going to take on, you know, maybe not in this particular field, but they're, you know, and they're also making actual connections.

0: impacted people's lives.
1: Yeah. That's awesome. I know we've seen that, especially Dallas and Liz, through the years of, not to speak for you both, but seeing some of the students that had on you know, outdoor kayaking trips and then seeing them work in the industry and stay with it.
2: Totally. Now they're full-blown adults, you know, doing good things in the world. Mm-hmm. And it's exciting to be in an industry long enough to really be able to see that happen. And you're such an amazing figure in the industry, so it's so fantastic to have you out here and join us, because this is an episode we've been wanting to have for a long time. So excited about the work you guys do.
1: And is there anything specific to Straw, like that, in terms of like support it needs right now, or is it are you still looking at growing the program, or where's it standing now overall, and what kind of visions do you see for it for the future?
0: Yeah, absolutely. We sometimes expand, you know, when the work kind of calls for it. We've taken on a lot of really exciting projects in the last couple years that have helped us access some new geographies and expand a bit. So we're at a good stage now. I would say one thing we always need, if you're so inclined, you know, unrestricted funding, essentially donations that help us seek out new work, like look at new opportunities.
1: Makes it flexible, right?
0: Incredibly flexible. That's one of the biggest supports that our team can have. So, yeah, I'll throw that out there in case that rings any bells. Thanks for asking.
1: Yeah, for sure. Well, it's about that time. We got to wrap up here, but this has been awesome. It's super inspiring what you all are doing, and this Straw program sounds amazing, and I hope to see it continue to grow and be fostered, and super appreciate the work you're doing, Isaiah.
0: Wonderful. Yeah. Seamus, Liz, Dallas, thank you so much for having me today. It was a pleasure.
2: Thank you. Great to talk with you.
0: Likewise. Enjoy that trail, y'all. Have a great trip.
2: Thank you so much. We would have to try hard not to.
1: All right. Well, we'll be back in a few weeks with a new episode. So we'll see y'all next time, friends. Thanks for tuning in to the Westmore Naturalist Hour.

0: 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I'm George Frank from Pacifica, and I listen to KWMR for their great variety of rare music, including funk, psychedelic rock, jazz and fusion, and Latin rock.
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We are starting week 20 of Jane Eyre by Charlotte Bronte. And Jane is now teaching. She's been given that position, which she asked for, some kind of job. And she's taken that on. And we are going to continue on with Charlotte Bronte's Jane Eyre here on Turning Pages on KWMR. I am Amanda Eichsted reading to you. Meantime, let me ask myself one question. Which is better? To have surrendered to temptation, listened to passion, made no painful effort, no struggle, but to have sunk down in the silken snare, fallen asleep on the flowering covering it, wakened in a southern clime amongst the luxuries of a pleasure villa, to have been now living in France, Mr. Rochester's mistress, delirious with his love half my time, for he would, oh yes, he would have loved me well for a while. He did love me. No one will ever love me again. I shall never more know the sweet homage given to beauty, youth, and grace, for never to anyone else shall I seem to possess these charms. He was fond and proud of me. It is what no man beside will ever be. But where am I wandering, and what am I saying, and above all, feeling? Whether is it better, I ask, to be a slave in a fool's paradise in Marseille, fevered with delusive bliss one hour, suffocating with the bitterest tears of remorse and shame the next? Or to be a village schoolmistress, free and honest, in a breezy mountain nook, in the healthy heart of England? Yes, I feel now that I was right when I adhered to principle and law and scorned and crushed the insane promptings of a frenzied moment. God directed me to correct choice, I thank His providence for the guidance. Having brought my eventide musings to this point, I rose, went to my door, and looked at the sunset of the harvest day, and at the quiet fields before my cottage, which, with the school, was distant half a mile from the village. The birds were singing their last strains. The air was mild, the dew was balm. While I looked, I thought myself happy and was surprised to find myself ere long weeping. And why? For the doom which had reft me from adhesion to my master, for him I was no more to see. For the desperate grief and fatal fury, consequences of my departure, which might now, perhaps, be dragging him from the path of right too far to leave hope of ultimate restoration thither. At this thought, I turned my face aside from the lovely sky and eve and lonely vale of Morton. I say lonely, for in that bend of it visible to me, there was no building apparent save the church and the parsonage, half hid in trees, and, quite at the extremity, the roof of Vale Hall, where the rich Mr. Oliver and his daughter lived. I hid my eyes and leant my head against the stone frame of my door, but soon a slight noise near the wicket, which shut in my tiny garden from the meadow beyond it, made me look up. A dog, old Carlo, Mr. Rivers' pointer, as I saw in a moment, was pushing the gate with his nose, and St. John himself leant upon it with folded arms, his brow knit, his gaze grave almost to displeasure, fixed on me. I asked him to come in. No, I cannot stay. I have only brought you a little parcel my sisters left for you. I think it contains a color box, pencils, and paper. I approached to take it. A welcome gift it was. He examined my face. I thought, with austerity, as I came near, the traces of tears were doubtless very visible upon it. Have you found your first day's work harder than you expected? He asked. Oh, no. On the contrary, I think in time I shall get on with my scholars very well.
But perhaps your accommodations, your cottage, your furniture have disappointed your expectations. They are, in truth, scanty enough, but I interrupted. My cottage is clean and weatherproof, my furniture sufficient and commodious. All I see has made me thankful, not despondent. I am not absolutely such a fool and sensualist as to regret the absence of a carpet, a sofa, a silver plate. Besides, 5 weeks ago, I had nothing. I was an outcast, a beggar, a vagrant. Now I have acquaintance, a home, a business. I wonder at the goodness of God, the generosity of my friends, the bounty of my lot. I do not repine. But you feel solitude and oppression? The little house there behind you is dark and empty. I have hardly had time yet to enjoy a sense of tranquility, much less grow impatient under one of loneliness. Very well. I hope you feel the content you express. At any rate, your good sense will tell you that it is too soon yet to yield to the vacillations, fears of Lot's wife. What you had left before I saw you, of course, I do not know, but I counsel you to resist firmly every temptation which would incline you to look back. Pursue your present career steadily, for some months at least. It is what I mean to do, I answered. St. John continued. It is hard work to control the workings of inclination and turn the bent of nature, but that it may be done, I know from experience. God has given us, in a measure, the power to make our own fate, and when our energies seem to demand a sustenance they cannot get, when our will strains after a path we may not follow, we need neither starve from inanition nor stand still in despair. We have but to seek another nourishment for the mind, as strong as the forbidden food it longed to taste, and perhaps purer, and to hew out for the adventurous foot a road as direct and broad as the one fortune has blocked up against us, if rougher than it. A year ago, I was myself intensely miserable because I thought I had made a mistake in entering the ministry. Its uniform duties wearied me to death. I burned for the more active life of the world, for the more exciting toils of a literary career, for the destiny of an artist, author, orator, anything rather than that of a priest. Yes, the heart of a politician, of a soldier, of a votary of glory, a lover of renown, a luster after power, beat under my curate's surplice. I considered, my life was so wretched it must be changed, or I must die. After a season of darkness and struggling, light broke and relief fell. My cramped existence all at once spread out to a plain without bounds. My powers heard a call from heaven to rise, gather their full strength, spread their wings, and mount beyond ken. God had an errand for me to bear, which afar, to deliver it well, skill and strength, courage and eloquence, the best qualifications of soldier, statesman, and orator were all needed, for these all center on the good missionary. A missionary, I resolved to be. From that moment, my state of mind changed. The fetters dissolved and dropped from every faculty, leaving nothing of bondage but its galling soreness, which time only can heal. My father, indeed, opposed the determination, but since his death I have not a legitimate obstacle to contend with. Some affairs settled, a successor for Morton provided. An entanglement or two of the feelings broken through or cut asunder. A last conflict with human weakness, in which I know I shall overcome, because I have vowed that I will overcome. And I leave Europe for the East. He said this in a peculiar, subdued, yet emphatic voice, looking, when he had ceased speaking, not at me, but at the setting sun, at which I looked too. Both he and I had our backs towards the path leading up to the field to the wicket.
We had heard no steps on that grass-grown track. The water running in the vale was the one lulling sound of the hour and scene. We might well then start when a gay voice, sweet as a silver bell, exclaimed, "Good evening, Mr. Rivers, and good evening, old Carlo. Your dog is quicker to recognize his friend than you are, sir." He pricked his ears and wagged his tail when I was at the bottom of the field, and you have your back towards me now. It was true. Though Mr. Rivers had started at the first of those musical accents, as if a thunderbolt had split a cloud over his head, he stood yet, at the close of the sentence, in the same attitude in which the speaker had surprised him, his arms resting on the gate, his face directed towards the west. He turned at last with a measured deliberation. A vision, as it seemed to me, had risen at his side. There appeared within 3 feet of him a form clad in pure white. A youthful, graceful form, full, yet fine in contour. And when, after bending to caress Carlo, it lifted up its head and threw back a long veil, there bloomed under his glance a face of perfect beauty. Perfect beauty is a strong expression, but I do not retract or qualify it. As sweet features as ever the temperate claim of Albion molded, as pure hues of rose and lily as ever her humid gales and vapory skies generated and screened, justified in this instance the term. No charm was wanting, no defect was perceptible. The young girl had regular and delicate lineaments, eyes shaped and colored as we see them in lovely pictures, large and dark and full and long and shadowy eyelash, which encircles a fine eye with so soft a fascination, the penciled brow which gives such clearness, the white, smooth forehead which adds such repose to the livelier beauties of tint and ray, the cheek, oval, fresh and smooth, the lips, fresh too, ruddy, healthy, sweetly formed, the even and gleaming teeth without flaw, the small dimpled chin, the ornament of rich, plenteous tresses, all advantages, in short, which combined realized the ideal of beauty, were fully hers. I wondered, as I looked at this fair creature, I admired her with my whole heart. Nature had surely formed her in a partial mood, and forgetting her usual stinted stepmother dole of gifts, had endowed this, her darling, with a grand dame's bounty. What did St. John Rivers think of this earthly angel? I naturally asked myself that question as I saw him turn to her and look at her, and, as naturally, I sought the answer to the inquiry in his countenance. He had already withdrawn his eye from the Perry and was looking at a humble tuft of daisies which grew by the wicket. "A lovely evening, but late for you to be out alone," he said as he crushed the snowy heads of the closed flowers with his foot. "Oh, I only came from S.," she mentioned the name of a large town some 20 miles distant. "This afternoon. Papa told me you had opened your school and that the new mistress was come. And so I put on my bonnet after tea and ran up the valley to see her. This is she?" pointing to me. "It is," said St. John. "Do you think you shall like Morton?" she asked me, with a direct and naive simplicity of tone and manner, pleasing if childlike. "I hope I shall. I have many inducements to do so." "Did you find your scholars as attentive as you expected?" "Quite." "Do you like your house?" "Very much." "Have I furnished it nicely?" "Very nicely indeed." "And made a good choice of an attendant for you in Alice Wood?" "You have indeed. She is teachable and handy." This, then, I thought, is Miss Oliver, the heiress, favored, it seems, in the gifts of fortune, as well as in those of nature.
What happy combination of the planets presided over her birth, I wonder. I shall come up and help you teach sometime, she added. It will be a change for me to visit you now and then, and I like a change. Mr. Rivers, I have been so gay during my stay at S. Last night, or rather this morning, I was dancing till 2 o'clock. The regiment are stationed there since the riots, and the officers are the most agreeable men in the world. They put all our young knife grinders and scissor merchants to shame. It seemed to me that Mr. St. John's underlip protruded, and his upper lip curled a moment. His mouth certainly looked a good deal compressed, and the lower part of his face unusually stern and square. As the laughing girl gave him this information, he lifted his gaze, too, from the daisies and turned it on her. An unsmiling, a searching, a meaning gaze it was. She answered it with a second laugh. The laughter well became her youth, her roses, her dimples, her bright eyes. As he stood mute and grave, she again fell to caressing Carlo. Poor Carlo loves me, said she. He is not stern or distant to his friends, and if he could speak, he would not be silent. As she patted the dog's head, bending with native grace before his young and austere master, I saw a glow rise to that master's face. I saw his solemn eye melt with sudden fire and flicker with resistless emotion. Flushed and kindled thus, he looked nearly as beautiful for a man as she for a woman. His chest heaved once, as if his large heart, weary of despotic constriction, had expanded, despite the will, and made a vigorous bound for the attainment of liberty. But he curbed it, I think, as a resolute rider would curb a rearing steed. He responded neither by word nor movement to the gentle advances made him. Papa says you never come to see us now, continued Miss Oliver, looking up. You are quite a stranger at Vale Hall. He is alone this evening and not very well. Will you return with me and visit him? It is not a seasonable hour to intrude on Mr. Oliver, answered St. John. Not a seasonable hour, but I could declare it is. It is just the hour when Papa most wants company. When the works are closed and he has no business to occupy him. Now, Mr. Rivers, do come. Why are you so very shy and so very somber? She filled up the hiatus, his silence left by a reply of her own. I forgot, she exclaimed, shaking her beautiful curled head as if shocked at herself. I am so giddy and thoughtless. Do excuse me. It had slipped my memory that you have good reasons to be indisposed for joining in my chatter. Diana and Mary have left you, and Morehouse is shut up, and you are so lonely. I am sure a pity you. Do come and see Papa. Not tonight, Miss Rosamond, not tonight. Mr. St. John spoke almost like an automaton. Himself only knew the effort it cost him thus to refuse. Well, if you are so obstinate, I will leave you, for I dare not stay any longer. The dew begins to fall. Good evening. She held out her hand. He just touched it. Good evening, he repeated in a voice low and hollow as an echo. She turned, but in a moment returned. Are you well? She asked. Well, might be put the question. His face was blanched as her gown. Quite well, he enunciated, and with a bow he left the gate. She went one way, he another. She turned twice to gaze after him as she tripped fairy-like down the field. He, as he strode firmly across, never turned at all. This spectacle of another suffering and sacrifice wrapped my thoughts from exclusive meditations on my own. Diana Rivers had designated her brother, inexorable as death. She had not exaggerated.

Well, we are now at chapter 32 in Charlotte Bronte's Jane Eyre here on KWMR's Turning Pages. And I'm Amanda Eichstedt. I'm going to continue reading for this whole hour today. I continued the labors of the village school as actively and faithfully as I could. It was truly hard work at first. Some time elapsed before, with all my efforts, I could comprehend my scholars and their nature. Wholly untaught, with faculties quite torpid, they seemed to me hopelessly dull, and at first sight, all dull alike. But I soon found I was mistaken. There was a difference amongst them as amongst the educated, and when I got to know them, and they me, this difference rapidly developed itself. Their amazement at me, my language, my rules and ways once subsided, I found some of these heavy-looking, gaping rustics wake up into sharp-witted girls enough. Many showed themselves obliging and amiable, too, and I discovered amongst them not a few examples of natural politeness and innate self-respect, as well as of excellent capacity. That won both my goodwill and my admiration. These soon took a pleasure in doing their work well, in keeping their persons neat, in learning their tasks regularly, in acquiring quiet and orderly manners. The rapidity of their progress in some instances was even surprising, and an honest and happy pride I took in it. Besides, I began personally to like some of the best girls, and they liked me. I had amongst my scholars several farmers, daughters, young women, grown almost. These could already read, write, and sew, and to them I taught the elements of grammar, geography, history, and the finer kinds of needlework. I found estimable characters amongst them, characters desirous of information and disposed for improvement, with whom I passed many a pleasant evening hour in their own homes. Their parents then, the farmers and his wife, loaded me with attention. There was an enjoyment in accepting their simple kindness and in repaying it by a consideration, a scrupulous regard to their feelings, to which they were not, perhaps, at all times accustomed, and which both charmed and benefited them, because, while it elevated them in their own eyes, it made them emulous to merit the deferential treatment they received. I felt I became a favorite in the neighborhood. Whenever I went out, I heard on all sides cordial salutations, and was welcomed with friendly smiles. To live amidst general regard, though it be but the regard of working people, is like sitting in sunshine, calm and sweet. Serene inward feelings bud and bloom under the ray. At this period of my life, my heart far oftener swelled with the thankfulness than sank with dejection. And yet, reader, to tell you all, in the midst of this realm, this useful existence, after a day passed in honorable exertion amongst my scholars, an evening spent in drawing or reading contentedly alone, I used to rush into strange dreams at night, dreams many-colored, agitated, full of the ideal, the stirring, the stormy, dreams where, amidst unusual scenes, charged with adventure, with agitating risk and romantic chance, I still again and again met Mr. Rochester, always at some exciting crisis, and then the sense of being in his arms, hearing his voice, meeting his eye, touching his hand and cheek, loving him, being loved by him, the hope of passing a lifetime at his side, would be renewed with all its force and fire. Then I awoke. Then I recalled where I was, and how situated. Then I rose up on my curtainless bed, trembling and quivering, and then the still, dark night witnessed the convulsion of despair, and heard the burst of passion. By 9 o'clock the next morning, I was punctually opening the school, tranquil, settled, prepared for the steady duties of the day. Rosamond Oliver kept her word in coming to visit me. Her call at the school was generally made in the course of her morning ride. She would canter up to the door on her pony,
followed by a mounted livery servant. Anything more exquisite than her appearance in her purple habit with her Amazon's cap of black velvet placed gracefully above the long curls that kissed her cheek and floated to her shoulders can scarcely be imagined. And it was thus she would enter the rustic building and glide through the dazzled ranks of the village children. She generally came at the hour when Mr. Rivers was engaged in giving his daily catechism lesson. Keenly, I fear, did the eye of the visitress pierce the young pastor's heart. A sort of instinct seemed to warn him of her entrance, even when he did not see it, and when he was looking quite away from the door. If she appeared at it, his cheek would glow, and his marble-seeming features, though they refused to relax, changed indescribably, and in their very quiescence became expressive of a repressed fervor, stronger than working muscle or darting glance could indicate. All right. It's time to take a little break and come back with this enchanting story. Just more twists and turns than you can imagine here in Charlotte Bronte's Jane Eyre on Turning Pages. Thank you for tuning in. I am Amanda Eichstead. You can check out Turning Pages every day, Monday through Friday, on KWMR at 10 a.m.

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Of course she knew her power. Indeed, he did not, because he could not conceal it from her. In spite of his Christian stoicism, when she went up and addressed him and smiled gaily, encouragingly, even fondly in his face, his hand would tremble and his eye burn. He seemed to say with his sad and resolute look, if he did not say it with his lips, "I love you, and I know you prefer me. It is not despair of success that keeps me dumb. If I offered my heart, I believe you would accept it. But that heart is already laid on a sacred altar. The fire is arranged round it. It will soon be no more than a sacrifice consumed." And then she would pout like a disappointed child. A pensive cloud would soften her radiant vivacity. She would withdraw her hand hastily from his and turn in transient petulance from his aspect, at once so heroic and so martyr-like. St. John, no doubt, would have given the world to follow, recall, retain her, when she thus left him. But he would not give one chance of heaven, nor relinquish for the Elysium of her love one hope of the true eternal paradise. Besides, he could not bond all that he had in his nature, the rover, the aspirant, the poet, the priest, in the limits of a single passion. He could not, he would not, renounce his wild field of mission warfare for the parlors of the peace of Vale Hall. I learnt so much from himself in an inroad I once, despite his reserve, had the daring to make on his confidence. Miss Oliver already honored me with frequent visits to my cottage. I had learnt her whole character, which was without mystery or disguise. She was coquettish, but not heartless, exacting, but not worthlessly selfish. She had been indulged from her birth, but was not absolutely spoilt. She was hasty, but good-humored, vain, she could not help it, when every glance in the glass showed her such a flush of loveliness. But not affected, liberal-handed, innocent of the pride of wealth, ingenious, sufficiently intelligent, gay, lively, and unthinking. She was very charming, in short, even to a cool observer of her own sex, like me. But she was not profoundly interesting or thoroughly impressive. A very different sort of mind was hers from that, for instance, of the Sisters of St. John. Still, I liked her almost as I liked my pupil Adele, except that, for a child whom we have watched over and taught, a closer affection is engendered than we can give an equally attractive adult acquaintance. She had taken an amiable caprice to me. She said I was like Mr. Rivers, only, certainly, she allowed, not one-tenth so handsome. Though I was a nice, neat little soul enough, but he was an angel. I was, however, good, clever, composed, and firm, like him. I was a lusus naturae. She affirmed, as a village schoolmistress, she was sure my previous history, if known, would make a delightful romance. One evening, while with her usual childlike activity and thoughtless yet not offensive inquisitiveness, she was rummaging the cupboard and the table drawer of my little kitchen. She discovered first two French books, a volume of Schiller, a German grammar and dictionary, and then my drawing materials and some sketches, including a pencil head of a pretty little cherub-like girl, one of my scholars, and sundry views from nature taken on the Vale of Morton and on the surrounding moors. She was first transfixed with surprise and then electrified with delight. Had I done these pictures? Did I know French and German? What a love! What a miracle I was! I drew better than her master in the first school in S. Would I sketch a portrait of her to show to Papa? With pleasure, I replied, and I felt a thrill of artist delight in the idea of copying from so perfect and radiant a model. She had then on a dark blue silk dress. Her arms and her neck were bare.
Her only ornament was her chestnut tresses, which waved over her shoulders with all the wild grace of natural curls. I took a sheet of fine cardboard and drew a careful outline. I promised myself the pleasure of coloring it, and, as it was getting late then, I told her she must come and sit another day. She made such a report to me of her to her father, that Mr. Oliver himself accompanied her next evening. A tall, massive-featured, middle-aged, and gray-headed man, at whose side his lovely daughter looked like a bright flower near a hoary turret. He appeared a taciturn and perhaps a proud personage, but he was very kind to me. The sketch of Rosamond's portrait pleased him highly. He said I must make a finished picture of it. He insisted, too, on my coming the next day to spend the evening at Vale Hall. I went. I found it a large, handsome residence, showing abundant evidence of wealth in the proprietor. Rosamond was full of glee and pleasure with the time I stayed. Her father was affable, and when he entered into conversation with me after tea, he expressed in strong terms his approbation of what I had done in Morton School, and said he only feared from what he saw and heard I was too good for the place and would soon quit it for one more suitable. "Indeed," cried Rosamond, "she is clever enough to be a governess in a high family, Papa." I thought I would far rather be where I am than in any high family in the land. Mr. Oliver spoke of Mr. Rivers, of the Rivers family, with great respect. He said it was a very old name in that neighborhood, and that the ancestors of the house were wealthy, that all Morton had once belonged to them, and even now he considered the representative of that house might, if he liked, make an alliance with the best. He accounted it a pity that so fine and talented a young man should have formed the design of going out as a missionary. It was quite throwing a valuable life away. It appeared then that her father would throw no obstacle in the way of Rosamond's union with St. John. Mr. Oliver evidently regarded the young clergyman's good birth, old name, and sacred profession as sufficient compensation for the want of fortune. It was the 5th of November and a holiday. My little servant, after helping me to clean my house, was gone. Well satisfied with the fee of a penny for her aid, all about me was spotless and bright, scoured floor, polished grate, and well-rubbed chairs. I had also made myself neat, and now had the afternoon before me to spend as I would. The translation of a few pages of German occupied an hour. Then I got my palette and pencils, and fell to the more soothing, because easier, occupation of completing Rosamond Oliver's miniature. The head was finished already. There was but the background to tint and the drapery to shade off. A touch of carmine, too, to add to the ripe lips. A soft curl here and there to the tresses. A deeper tinge to the shadow of the lash under the azured eyelid. I was absorbed in the execution of these nice details when, after one rapid tap, my door enclosed, admitting St. John Rivers. "I am come to see how you are spending your holiday," he said. "Not, I hope, in thought." "No, that is well. While you draw, you will not feel lonely. You see, I mistrust you still, though I have borne up wonderfully so far. I have brought you a book for evening solace," and he laid on the table a new publication, a poem, one of those genuine productions so often vouchsafed to the fortunate public of those days. The golden age of modern literature. Alas, the readers of our era are less favored, but courage. I will not pause either to accuse or repine. I know poetry is not dead, nor genius lost, nor has Mammon gained power over either, to bind or slay. They will both assert their existence, their presence, their liberty, and strength again one day. Powerful angels, safe in heaven! They smile when sordid souls triumph, and feeble ones weep over their destruction. Poetry destroyed?
Genius banished? No. Mediocrity? No. Do not let envy prompt you to the thought. No. They do not only live, but reign and redeem. And without their divine influence spread everywhere, you would be in hell. The hell of your own meanness. While I was eagerly glancing at the bright pages of Marmion, for Marmion it was, St. John stooped to examine my drawing. His tall figure sprang erect again with a start. He said nothing. I looked up at him. He shunned my eye. I knew his thoughts well and could read his heart plainly. At the moment, I felt calmer and cooler than he. I had then temporarily the advantage of him, and I conceived an inclination to do him some good, if I could. With all his firmness and self-control, thought I, he tasks himself too far. Looks every feeling and pang within, expresses, confesses, imparts nothing. I am sure of it. Would benefit him to talk a little about this sweet Rosamond, whom he thinks he ought not to marry. I will make him talk. I said first, "Take a chair, Mr. Rivers," but he answered, as he always did, that he could not stay. "Very well," I responded mentally. "Stand if you like, but you shall not go just yet. I am determined. Solitude is at least as bad for you as it is for me. I'll try if I cannot discover the secret spring of your confidence, and find an aperture in that marble breast through which I can shed one drop of the balm of sympathy." "Is this portrait like?" I asked bluntly. "Like? Like whom?" "I did not observe it closely." "You did, Mr. Rivers." He almost started at my sudden and strange abruptness. He looked at me astonished. "Oh, that is nothing yet," I muttered within. "I don't mean it to be baffled by a little stiffness on your part. I am prepared to go to considerable lengths," I continued. "You observed it closely and distinctly, but I have no objection to your looking at it again." And I rose and placed it in his hand. "A well-executed picture," he said, "very soft, clear coloring, very graceful and correct drawing." "Yes, yes, I know all that, but what of the resemblance? Who is it like?" Mastering some hesitation, he answered, "Miss Oliver, I presume." "Of course, and now, sir, to reward you for the accurate guess, I will promise to paint you a careful and faithful duplicate of this very picture, provided you admit that the gift would be acceptable to you. I don't wish to throw away my time and trouble on an offering you would deem worthless." He continued to gaze at the picture. The longer he looked, the firmer he held it, the more he seemed to covet it. "It is like," he murmured. "The eye is well managed, the color, light, expression are perfect. It smiles." "Would it comfort or would it wound you to have a similar painting? Tell me that. When you are at Madagascar or at the Cape or in India, would it be a consolation to have that memento in your possession? Or would the sight of it bring recollections calculated to enervate and distress?" He now furtively raised his eyes. He glanced at me, irresolute, disturbed. He again surveyed the picture. "That I should like to have it is certain. Whether it would be judicious or wise is another question." Since I had ascertained that Rosamond really preferred him and that her father was not likely to oppose the match, I, less exalted in my views than St. John's, had been strongly disposed in my own heart to advocate their union. It seemed to me that, should he become a possessor of Mr. Oliver's large fortune, he might do as much good with it as if he went and laid his genius out to wither, and his strength to waste under a tropical sun. With this persuasion, I now answered, "As far as I can see, it would be wiser and more judicious if you were to take yourself the original at once." By this time, he had sat down. He had laid the picture on the table before him, and with his brow supported on both hands, hung fondly over it.
I discerned he was now neither angry nor shocked at my audacity. I saw even that to be thus frankly addressed on a subject he had deemed unapproachable, to hear it thusly free-handled, was beginning to be felt by him as a new pleasure, an unhoped-for relief. Reserved people often really need the frank discussion of their sentiments and griefs more than the expansive. The sternest-seeming stoic is human after all, and to burst with boldness and goodwill into the silent sea of their souls is often to confer on them the first of obligations. "She likes you, I am sure," said I, as I stood behind his chair. "And her father respects you. Moreover, she is a sweet girl, rather thoughtless, but you would have sufficient thoughts for both yourself and her. You ought to marry her." "Does she like me?" he asked. "Certainly, better than she likes anyone else. She talks of you continually. There is no subject she enjoys so much or touches upon so often." "It is very pleasant to hear this," he said. "Very. Go on for another quarter of an hour." And he actually took out his watch and laid it upon the table to measure the time. "But where is the use in going on," I asked, "when you are probably preparing some iron blow of contradiction or forging a fresh chain to fetter your heart?" "Don't imagine such hard things. Fancy me yielding and melting, as I am doing. Human love rising like a freshly opened fountain in my mind and overflowing with sweet inundation, all the field I have so carefully and with such labor prepared, so assiduously sown with the seeds of good intention, of self-denying plans, and now it is deluged with a nectareous flood. The young germs swamped, delicious poison, cankering them. Now I see myself stretched on an ottoman in the drawing room at Vale Hall and at my bride Rosamond Oliver's feet. She is talking to me with her sweet voice, gazing down on me with those eyes your skillful hand has copied so well, smiling at me with those coral lips. She is mine. I am hers. This present life and passing world suffice to me. Hush, say nothing. My heart is full of delight. My senses are entranced. Let the time I marked pass in peace." I humored him. The watch ticked on. He breathed fast and low. I stood silent. Amidst this hush, the quarter sped. He replaced the watch, laid the picture down, rose, and stood on the hearth. "Now," said he, "the little space was given to delirium and delusion. I rested my temples on the breast of temptation and put my neck voluntarily under her yoke of flowers. I tasted her cup. The pillow was burning. There is an asp in the garland. The wine has a bitter taste. Her promises are hollow. Her offers false. I see and know all this." I gazed at him in wonder. "It is strange," pursued he, "that while I love Rosamond Oliver so wildly, with all the intensity, indeed, of a first passion, the object of which is exquisitely meaning, beautiful, graceful, and fascinating, I experience at the same time a calm, unwarped consciousness that she would not make me a good wife, that she is not the partner suited to me, that I should discover this within a year after marriage, and that to 12 months rapture would succeed a lifetime of regret. This I know." "Strange indeed," I could not help ejaculating. "While something in me," he went on, "is acutely sensible to her charms, something else is as deeply impressed with her defects. They are such that she could sympathize in nothing I aspired to, cooperate in nothing I undertook. Rosamond's a sufferer, a laborer, a female apostle. Rosamond a missionary's wife? No. But you need not be a missionary. You might relinquish that scheme." "Relinquish? What? My vocation? My great work? My foundation laid on earth for a mansion in heaven? My hopes to being numbered in the band who have merged all ambitions in the glorious one of bettering their race? Of carrying knowledge into the realm of ignorance?
of substituting peace for war? Freedom for bondage, religion for superstition? I hope of heaven for the fear of hell. Must I relinquish that? Is it dearer than the blood in my veins? It is what I have looked forward to and to live for. After a considerable pause, I said, "And Miss Oliver, are her disappointments and sorrows of no interest to you?" Miss Oliver is ever surrounded by suitors and flatterers. In less than a month, my image will be effaced from her heart. She will forget me and will marry probably someone who will make her far happier than I should do. You speak coolly enough, but you suffer in the conflict. You are wasting away. No, if I get a little thin, it is with anxiety about my prospects yet unsettled. My departure continually procrastinated. Only this morning I received intelligence that the successor, whose arrival I have been so long expecting, cannot be ready to replace me for 3 months to come yet. And perhaps the 3 months may extend to 6. You tremble and become flushed whenever Miss Oliver enters the schoolroom. Again, the surprised expression crossed his face. He had not imagined that a woman would dare so speak so to a man. For me, I felt at home in this sort of discourse. I could never rest in communication with strong, discreet, and refined minds, whether male or female, till I had passed the outworks of conventional reserve, then crossed the threshold of confidence, and won a place by their heart's very hearthstone. "You are original," said he, "and not timid. There is something brave in your spirit, as well as penetrating in your eye. But allow me to assure you that you partially misinterpret my emotions. You think them more profound and potent than they are. You give me a larger allowance of sympathy than I have a just claim to. When I color and when I shake before Miss Oliver, I do not pity myself. I scorn the weakness. I know it is ignoble, a mere fever of the flesh. Not, I declare, the convulsion of the soul. That is just as fixed as a rock, firm set in the depths of a restless sea. Know me to be what I am, a cold, hard man." I smiled incredulously. "You have taken my confidence by storm," he continued, "and now it is much at your service. I am simply in my original state, stripped of that blood-bleached robe with which Christianity covers human deformity.

energetic woman, not because I deeply compassionate what you have gone through or what you still suffer. You would describe yourself as a mere pagan philosopher, I said. No, there is this difference between me and the deist philosophers. I believe, and I believe the gospel. You missed your epithet. I am not a pagan, but a Christian philosopher, a follower of the sacred sect of Jesus and his disciple. I adopt his pure, his merciful, his benignant doctrines. I advocate them. I am sworn to spread them. One in youth to religion, she has cultivated my original qualities thus. From the minute germ natural affection, she has developed the overshadowing tree philanthropy. From the wild stringy root of human uprightness, she has reared a due sense of the divine justice. Of the ambition to win power and renown for my wretched self, she has formed the ambition to spread my master's kingdom, to achieve victories for the standard of the cross. So much has religion done for me, turning the original materials to the best account, pruning and training nature. But she could not eradicate nature, nor will it be eradicated till this mortal shall put on immortality. Having said this, he took his hat, which lay on the table beside my pallet. Once more, he looked at the portrait. She is lovely, he murmured. She is well named the Rose of the World, indeed. And may I not paint one like it for you? Cui bono? No. He drew over the picture the sheet of thin paper on which I was accustomed to rest my hand in painting, to prevent the cardboard from being sullied. What he suddenly saw on this blank paper, it was impossible for me to tell, but something had caught his eye. He took it up with a snatch. He looked at the edge, then shot a glance at me, inexpressibly peculiar and quite incomprehensible. A glance that seemed to take and make note of every point in my shape, face, and dress, for it traversed all, quick, keen as lightning. His lips parted as if to speak, but he checked the coming sentence, whatever it was. "What is the matter?" I asked. "Nothing in the world," was the reply, and replacing the paper, I saw him dexterously tear a narrow slip from the margin. It disappeared in his glove, and with one hasty nod and good afternoon, he vanished. "Well," I exclaimed, using an expression of the district, "that caps the globe. However," I, in my turn, scrutinized the paper, but saw nothing on it, save a few dingy stains of paint where I had tried to tint in my pencil. I pondered the mystery a minute or two, but finding it insolvable, and being certain it could not be of much moment, I dismissed and soon forgot it. That was the end of chapter 32. So next week we'll start on chapter 33 here, reading Charlotte Bronte's Jane Eyre on KWMR, West Marin Community Radio. I am Amanda Eichstedt. Thank you so much for listening.

0: Hey, Luigi. Luigi, what's this? What's this? That's right. This is KWMR Point Reyes Station. What a great dog.
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3: Welcome to the Bioneers, revolution from the heart of nature and the human heart.
4: It's all alive. It's all connected. It's all intelligent. It's all relatives.
5: We have to admit that we are in a moment of racial panic. But it is challenging us to shed the self-imposed colorblindness of our movements and engage forcefully in this question: who is an American? What are we to one another?
3: In this half hour, we hear from Heather McGee of Demos. She sees a direct connection between today's extreme inequality and this peak moment of racial panic and white anxiety. It's not a coincidence. I'm Neil Harvey. This is Who is an American? Is our democracy as unequal as our economy? According to census estimates, by around 2044, the U.S. will become a majority-minority nation. Five states, including California and Texas, already have majority-minority populations. This seismic demographic shift has also triggered a cultural earthquake, provoking a radical spike in hate crimes against the other, whoever that other may be. As Dreamer activist Jose Antonio Vargas puts it, this country is only going to get blacker, browner, more Asian, and gayer. Women will break all barriers. A country that has barely dealt with the black and white issue is now getting more complicated with all these othered people. What's left is this question of how much change can white people handle, unquote. In times like these of massive disruption and economic stress, what psychologist Carl Jung called the shadow side of the psyche comes into play. The pronounced psychological tendency is to project these shadow qualities with unusual potency onto whomever people see as the other. But is there also a deeper story? Perhaps the question to ask is, who benefits?
5: Demos is the Greek word for the people of a nation, and it's the root word of democracy. Demos's mission is to work for an equal say and an equal chance for all. We address the intersection of political, social, and economic inequality because we know that the inequality of voice in setting the rules drives the inequality in economic outcomes. And we know that inequality has always been built on a scaffolding of racial and gender hierarchy.
3: Heather McGee has served as a trustee emeritus and distinguished senior fellow at Demos, a public policy organization that works to reduce political and economic inequality. McGee and Demos helped establish landmark consumer protections and contributed to policies that regulate financial institutions. They've successfully promoted pro-democracy reforms such as public financing of elections and same-day and automatic voter registration, initiatives that became law in a dozen states and Washington, D.C. Heather McGee is encouraged by the advances that progressive movements have made toward achieving equality and equity. But she also believes it's high time that people in the U.S., address the root causes of the extreme inequality that distorts and divides the economy, society, and democracy. A topic she covers in her book, The Sum of Us, What Racism Costs Everyone and How We Can Prosper Together. Heather McGee spoke at a Bioneers conference.
5: We have to face the fact that a political movement is in power and has been for the past 40 to 50 years throughout administrations of both parties that is stopping us from seeing one another as a demos, as one people, and stopping us from taking collective action to save our collective home, health, and well-being. We know that today, capitalism is writing the rules for democracy instead of the other way around. We know that these rules allow dozens of the most successful U.S. businesses to spend more on lobbying and CEO bonuses every year than they contribute to their country in taxes. We know that while the rules allow a small sliver of people to amass and keep unprecedented wealth, the rules haven't evolved with the changing times in ways that would have given more families a leg up, like responding to the premium on higher education with more college grants, not fewer, or responding to the necessity of both parents working, or the rise of single parents with guaranteed childcare, or portable real pensions, or a more generous unemployment insurance system in an era of easy layoffs and downsizing. How is it that the feedback loop just isn't working? That life is getting harder for most Americans over the past couple of generations, and our representatives haven't responded? Well, the answer is that what's happened in our democracy is that our democracy has become as unequal as our economy. Over the course of my lifetime, an entire new industry has appeared, that of corporate lobbyists, for which there are now 24 for every member of Congress. The legalized bribery that is big money campaign contributions has increased by over 600% just since I turned 18 to over $2 trillion a year. Members of Congress now spend 1 out of every 3 minutes that they're in office talking to rich people, asking them for money. Combine that with the gerrymandering and a voting system that seemed hardwired to discourage registration and voting, a system that in fact was set up that way during Reconstruction from the Civil War. And after progress with the Voting Rights Act is now getting worse, and you have a system that is democracy in name only. Princeton political scientist Larry Bartels has found that, quote, the preferences of people in the bottom third of the income distribution appear to have no apparent impact on the behavior of their elected officials. None. But something else has happened in our culture. Why did it somehow become publicly acceptable to evade taxes as if companies and rich people owe nothing to their neighbors or the country they live in? How did it become completely okay to assert that any kind of public help, from healthcare to unemployment insurance to solar subsidies, is unfair redistribution from worthy job creators to undeserving freeloaders? How did it become acceptable to demonize the class of people who in different eras were known as the little guy you root for?
3: Heather McGee says it's democracy in name only when policies favored by large majorities of the public are throttled by political elites beholden to big business. How, she asks, has it become socially acceptable for the wealthy to systematically write public policy and evade taxes? How? One way is to invoke the shadow side, stoke white anxiety against the other. It has a long and complicated history in the United States.
5: This, I believe, is where the increasing role of unconscious bias comes into our public culture in ways that are eroding opportunity and prosperity for all of us. (Clears throat) Since the civil rights era, we have had a deep and growing anxiety in this country about who is an American. Now, why do I say since the civil rights era? It seems almost counterintuitive. Well, two things happened at once in the mid-1960s. The Civil Rights Act of 1964 finally decreed that the law could not segregate or discriminate based on color, upsetting the social order. And the Immigration Act of 1965 liberalized our immigration laws. Do you know that until 1965, the United States had racial limits on who could legally immigrate into the country? There was a strict limit to the number of Asians and Africans, for example, and even a limit on Southern and Eastern Europeans. The Italians, Poles, and Greeks were considered too ethnic to become citizens. Northern European countries had no limit whatsoever. Think about that. Think about how that shaped immigration. And so when that finally changed in the mid-1960s, the next 50 years saw an amazing transformation in the physical appearance of who is an American. And all of that exponential demographic change really began after the civil rights movement faded. So why does this new diversity matter to a political movement that relies on Americans' feelings about public solutions to common problems, about economic fairness, public investment, taxes, jobs, and collective bargaining? Why does diversity matter? Why is it that no Democratic candidate for president has won the majority of the white vote since Lyndon Johnson signed the Civil Rights Act? Now, I could tell the story of what has shifted in our economic rules to create this current era of unprecedented inequality without talking about race. And many do. But when we acknowledge that government investment is essential to a strong middle class, to prosperity, to the possibility of shaping our economy in the public interest, we have to ask why, since the civil rights era, has the U.S. retreated from the public supports that made our levels of mobility and security the envy of the world? In a way, what's happened to our entire economy since the end of the civil rights era is what happened across the American South. After integration, when white towns drained their public swimming pools rather than integrate them, destroying a public good they once enjoyed. For three generations now, politicians have stoked white anxiety about who the public is, successfully linking government to undeserving minorities and gaining support among white voters for cutbacks in public spending and regulation, for withdrawal from public solutions and collective bargaining. My friends, we need a we to survive. And that is exactly what racism destroys.
3: Very much like today's global disruptions, in the late 19th century, an unprecedented wave of corporate globalization caused massive global migrations and racial mixing. Like today, mass social movements erupted worldwide to resist these robber barons. As author Pankaj Mishra wrote, quote, "For fearful ruling classes, political order depended on forging an alliance between rich and powerful whites and those rendered superfluous by industrial capitalism. Exclusion or degradation of non-white peoples was a way of securing dignity for those marginalized by economic and technological shifts." Today, Mishra described, as revolts erupt against globalization, politicians and pundits in the Anglosphere are again scrambling to rebuild political communities around what W.E.B. Du Bois in 1910 identified as the new religion of whiteness, the ownership of the earth forever and ever. The religion of whiteness, Mishra concluded, increasingly represents a suicide cult, unquote. This white supremacy ideology is radically out of step with the ground truth of American culture and the arc of today's diverse, interdependent world. But as a social construct, racism has proven to be a reliably effective shadow side strategy to divide and conquer.
5: I'm sure you're all aware of the studies out of Harvard University of implicit bias, where you're asked to quickly associate words with faces. And those studies demonstrate that we are nearly universally less able to quickly associate darker faces with positive words, though white respondents found it more difficult than people of color. You know, I want to pause there for a minute to ask why do we take for granted, as part of our history, why it is that American society adopted this belief in a hierarchy of human value, that people with white skin are better than others? Racism is not inevitable. In fact, the very idea of racial categories didn't take root until the 17th century. It's important to remember, because so much of this history has been suppressed, just how essential to the creation of the American economy slavery was. And slave labor on plantation land expropriated from Native Americans. That is our economy.
3: Historically, the invention of whiteness dates back to 1676 in the Virginia colony, which was then a corporation of the British Crown. European indentured servants and African slaves joined forces to rise up against the ruling class. At that time, whites and blacks lived and worked together, intermarried, and had children. There was more interracial contact then than there is now. Called Bacon's Rebellion, the insurgency was quite successful, causing the elites to begin experimenting with ways to divide and conquer. They tried religion, language, and place of origin before they stumbled upon race. They began passing anti-miscegenation laws, and they taught the newly minted whites that their role was to identify with the elites and to police non-whites. They created a new identity that hadn't existed before. Who benefited? Black lives were the original currency of America, says Heather McGee. By 1860, slave labor produced 80% of the gross national product.
5: At our founding, those in power chose to make American slavery different from other forms, not just indentured labor, but hereditary, inexorable. And they did it alongside these proclamations of equality and liberty that we now hold dear as our American creed, that it is self-evident that all men are created equal, that all men are entitled to liberty and the pursuit of happiness. It's a heart-stopping contradiction. The only way for men to write those words while owning other human beings was to create a belief system in which those people were not human beings. So for our first centuries, African Americans were property. For the subsequent ones, and up until the late 1980s, in fact, explicitly racist laws conspired to deny African Americans of property. We live on one of the most biologically and ecologically diverse lands on the planet. We have rainforests and deserts. This treasure that we sing about from sea to shining sea. And yet it is not ours. It has never been ours. We stole it, we killed for it, and we have not made amends. It's hard to admit all of that, to hold all of that, while at the same time holding a vision of we the people and of a country and a population that is worth fighting for and creating solidarity amongst.
3: When we return, Heather McGee seeks to reconcile two very different visions of America. And she asks, how can we create one out of many? This is Who is an American? Is our democracy as unequal as our economy? I'm Neil Harvey. You're listening to The Bioneers, Revolution from the Heart of Nature.

0: 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Heather McGee believes the first step toward racial reconciliation is to step out of denial. It's not going to paint a pretty picture, but we can't get past it without going through it.
1: You know, we have this myth of American innocence. I really commend to you a new book called Hitler's American Model, which goes right to the heart of puncturing that myth. World War II, is it not, is our shining example of when America saved the world. When America, the good guys, went and defeated the bad guys, the Nazis. Even today, when Nazis are marching down our streets, it's become very easy for a bipartisan consensus to say, well, at least not that. My friends, why is it not common knowledge to us that when Hitler and his regime looked for a model of a way to create a society where citizenship and humanity was cabined only to whites in every single legal, policy, economic piece of infrastructure, they looked only to us as the model. So how is it possible that we can say with a straight face that we are the good guys and the Nazis are the bad guys? And yet, I'm an American. And yet, I, the descendants of enslaved peoples, am proud of my fellow people. How do we hold that? Because if we can't hold a vision of an America worth saving, we won't. And if we don't hold a vision of an America worth saving, if we don't both admit the truth of our racist, sexist, hyper-capitalist past and present, while also reconnecting on a human level with our neighbors and our families, then we will continue as a nation to fall prey to a political ploy that keeps a right wing in power and rapes our planet.
0: The Trump administration stoked racial, religious, and ethnic hatred during both terms in office. From threats to punish businesses and organizations that implement diversity, equity, and inclusion programs, to violent and sometimes deadly ICE raids, detentions, and deportations. Their flagrant othering and disregard for civil rights and liberties also provoked strong public resistance. Massive protests rocked the country, from racial justice to the renewed movements for women's rights, immigrant rights, citizenship for dreamers, and more. But Heather McGee says that many people in the U.S. haven't learned about the historical origins of stereotypes, how othering has been used to perpetuate and justify an economic and political order. The country, she says, is overdue for a fundamental truth and reconciliation process. Who benefits? In this scenario, it's the full spectrum of the people.
1: We have to admit that we are in a moment of racial panic. But it is challenging us to shed the self-imposed colorblindness of our movements and engage forcefully in this question: who is an American? What are we to one another? We have to admit that this question is harder for us than it is for most other countries because we are the world's most radical experiment in democracy. A nation of ancestral strangers met here with the audacious promise that out of many we could become one. everything depends on the answer to this question, who is an American and what are we to one another? Politics right now is offering two visions of why all of the peoples of the world have met here on this land. One in which we are nothing more than competitors, and another in which perhaps, just perhaps, the proximity of so much difference will finally force us to admit our common humanity. I don't know about you, but I need to find a way to love this country. And one of the things that helps me do that is because of the beauty of who we are becoming. The fact that by the time I am, goddess willing, nurturing my grandchildren, there will be no racial majority in this country. The fact that here today there is someone in this country claiming citizenship who has a tie to every single community on the globe. That is the we the people that I can believe in. The other side is saying that demographic changes are the unmaking of America. We must proclaim that they're the fulfillment of it. We must declare that what they say is a threat is in fact our country's salvation. For when a nation founded on a belief in racial hierarchy truly rejects that belief, then and only then will we have made a new world. I believe that that is our destiny, if we have one. To make it manifest, we must challenge ourselves to live our lives in solidarity across color, origin, and class. We must change rules that disrupt the very notion that those who have more money are worth more in our democracy and our economy. In short, we must emerge from this crisis in our republic with a new birth of freedom and make it our task to finally knit together a demos, one people out of this nation of many. Thank you.

0: you.
1: Heather McGee. Who is an American? Is our democracy as unequal as our economy? Executive producer, Kenny Ossibel. Written by Monica Lopez and Kenny Ossibel. 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Associate producer and program engineer, Emily Harris. 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My name is Neil Harvey. Thank you for listening. I invite you to join the Bioneers in inspiring a shift to live on Earth in ways that honor the web of life, each other, and future generations. 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
3: Off in salty ocean, off where the waves roll free, the sparkling water rises, then crashes to the sea. 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
4: Welcome to the Rising Tide Ocean Podcast. This is Natasha Benjamin in for David Helvarg today, who is touring with his new book, Forest of the Sea. I am very excited to be here with Vicki Goldstein from the Inland Ocean Coalition. Vicki, how are
5: Hello.
4: Things going in Colorado?
5: Oh my gosh, how are things? I'm so excited. Things are going really well. I am getting ready to go to a biodiversity conference in Davos, Switzerland in a couple of weeks. And I'm excited to represent the inland community, build partnerships, and have lots of global conversations. And it's a real chance to actually dive into this whole concept that everything starts inland and flows to the ocean, and it really connects all of us. And speaking of connections, we're going to have a great conversation with Catherine, who Natasha is going to introduce.
4: Fantastic, Vicki. I am so excited today to have Catherine Breed on the show. I first met Catherine when I was screening Sequoias of the Sea, and we started talking, and she casually mentioned that she was going to be swimming the entire coast of California this summer. And of course, my first thought was, who is going to document it? So we have been working together, and I've had a front row seat watching this incredible journey evolve. Catherine is an endurance athlete, an ocean explorer, and a storyteller whose journey began in elite competitive swimming. She's a two-time Pan American gold medalist, two-time NCAA championship team member, and U.S. national team swimmer. And then she stepped out of the pool and found a home at San Francisco's legendary Dolphin Club and dove headfirst into the vast, unpredictable world of the open water. And she's been rewriting the record books ever since. We're talking about a world record from the Farallon Islands to the Golden Gate Bridge, the first ever circumnavigation of Lake Tahoe, the fastest female length of Lake Tahoe, a North Channel relay record, and the first ever swim from Golden Gate Bridge to Half Moon Bay. Catherine is also the founder of Sea Dreamers, a vibrant community connecting young women and women to ocean-based activities, and built on this belief that we protect what we love. And very excited to have you here, Catherine. Welcome to the Rising Tide Ocean Podcast.
6: Thank you so much for that introduction. That was so lovely. It's really nice to be here with you guys.
4: We usually start every podcast asking, what was your first connection to the ocean? How did you first fall in love with the ocean? And, you know, how did that story begin for you?
6: My first connection to the ocean would have been when we flew to New Zealand as a family, and we spent around 2 or 3 weeks exploring the North and South Island of New Zealand, meeting the communities and just being kids in the ocean. And then I remember we went back maybe a couple years later or a year later, and Ellen MacArthur had just been the first woman, I believe, to sail solo around the world. And so that was my first introduction to the ocean and to just women doing incredible things. And then from there, the ocean memories were just, my sister and I were always playing and exploring and jumping in the waters and trying to get as close to all the sea creatures as we could.
5: Mm-hmm. When did this become a real serious part of your life?
6: I don't think swimming in the ocean was never a passion of mine. I wasn't like, oh, I'm going to go swim in the ocean when I was a kid. It was, we're going to spend time in the bay. And, but then pool swimming became very serious. And when that really started taking off, swim meet weekends are a full Thursday night through Sunday night activity.
5: So, what was this transition from pool to ocean?
6: The transition happened during my years at Cal. I had the privilege of having a really great coach, and she instilled in us like the love of the ocean and loving swimming first and being a strong woman. And if you do those two things, then the fast swimming will come. So it was focused more on like our relationship with the water, with this place, this medium that we clearly loved from when we were little tiny kids. And so when I graduated, I personally wasn't burnt out from swimming, but I knew that I didn't want to race in a pool anymore. And so I got introduced to the Dolphin Club and the San Francisco Bay swimming community. And I did a bunch of the local swim races with the Dolphin Club. And they were like, you're pretty fast and you don't seem bothered by the cold. You should do the English Channel. And I said, that's insane. Why would anyone swim 21 miles? You know, I had that 5K still in the back of my head of like, I hated 3 miles. But with enough peer pressure and encouragement, and when you surround yourself with people who are doing similar things, you're like, I might as well try. And so in 2017, I swam the length of Lake Tahoe, and I just had a really great first experience. And so that was kind of that transition was it just kind of naturally happened.
4: Can you describe what it's like to do these long distance swims for for folks who are, maybe jump in the pool every once in a while? Like, where does your mind go? What are you thinking about for hours and hours and hours?
6: You know, Natasha, sometimes I wish I had like a little internal recorder that could record my thoughts because I truly don't know what I think about for like these 10 or 12 hours. What, how it kind of goes is, so there's a lot of energy in the beginning. The swims are usually at night, and being in the ocean at night is very scary. So I would say adrenaline is very high. I'm trying to calm myself down. I'm getting my preparation. The boat's getting all ready. It's usually very quiet. It's not an event with big fanfare. I get in the water and I just start swimming. And so my goal at first hour is to settle into a pace and kind of dial that adrenaline down and just get to the first feed, which is about an hour. And then throughout the 12 or 14 hours that I'm swimming, there's pieces where I'm maybe thinking about training sessions I've done, or I'm thinking about the people who supported me and got me to this place, or I'm thinking about my stroke rate or my speed, or I don't know, but I think mostly I just kind of black out. Like I'd get into this very cathartic flow state that's just one stroke after another.
4: Before we get to Swim California, can you tell us a little bit about the Farallon swim? I was there at the beginning and the end. That was quite a journey, and I believe it was you broke the record in terms of time, and only seven other people have done that swim. Is that
6: I was
4: correct?
6: number seven.
4: You were number seven. Okay. So for those who don't know the Farallon Islands, just can you just describe that whole situation? Because that was pretty fascinating.
6: Imagine like a Shutter Island or the Shining type eerie location, 30 miles west of the Golden Gate Bridge, where you get out there and it's covered in fog and it's misty and something about it feels a little eerie. And it feels eerie because if you know anything about the Farallons, you know it's called Devil's Teeth, not just for how the rocks jut out of the water, but also for what lurks beneath, which are great white sharks. But the islands also have very large sea lion population and seabirds. And so the sounds and the smells are really, really overwhelming. So you just imagine like everything in the ocean that you don't really want to be around on this island, or
4: And
6: at least I don't want to be around
4: overnight.
6: it. So the Farallon Islands, that's kind of a little background of like they're very scary, and that's why only now seven people have done it, is even though it sits there and taunts us, you know, those of us that swim in the San Francisco Bay, you just know how intimidating it is. Not to mention It has everything hard about marathon swims. The distance is hard. You have cold water, which is hard. The sea life is difficult. And a major thing is the currents. And so if you time it wrong, or if you swim a little bit too slow and you miss that flood coming into the bay, you can't finish. It's impossible. And so the swim started at 10:45 p.m. I slunk in slinked dipped. I don't know.
7: Very quietly.
6: Slid, slid. I slid into the water very quietly at around 10:45 p.m. And the countdown was a whisper. We were all just 10, 9, 8, 7. And then it was go. And we just, in our heads, it was if we're quiet and we're not disturbing the water, we're not going to wake up whatever is underneath us. And which is not true, but in our heads, we really
5: got to
6: believe
5: jump people.
6: that.
5: And I just want to remind people that you were not swimming with a wetsuit, and because of regulation, and the water temperature was
6: It was around 55, 56. Yeah.
5: cold.
6: Cold. Yeah.
5: Really, really
6: So no wetsuit. Yeah. And so we set off, and that shelf lasts around 500 yards or so. And once the shelf drops, then our belief was that the danger would drop off quite a bit because food source is on the island. So predators are going to hang out where the food source is. And so things started to loosen up a little bit. As the swim went on, I was constantly just hitting things in the water, like little jellyfish or whatever. And I could never get into that cathartic focused state. And I think because I couldn't get into that state, I really let negative emotions creep in. And so cold, I'm cold, I'm cold, I can't do this, I'm cold, started to creep in. And pretty soon after that, I found myself in a bait ball. So there was a large group of little sardines or fish in the water. And when there's fish, you're going to have seabirds going for them. So there were seabirds swimming all over the place. And there were jellyfish everywhere, and I kept getting jellyfish in my suit to the point that I actually did a mid-swim suit change to put on a tighter bathing suit. And what was really a mind trip is the eyes of the seabirds, when the boat lights illuminated them, they looked like buildings on the shore.
7: wow.
6: And so I'm 20 miles away from San Francisco. I'm not looking at San Francisco, but you see all these little tiny eyes lit up, and it looks like a cityscape. And so I had that for almost all the way through the night, is this like mind trip of, oh, I'm almost there. No, you're not. Oh, I'm almost there. No, you're not. And so I spent most of that swim just in this really, really bad mental place. And I truly couldn't have done it without my crew encouraging me to keep going, keep going, keep going.
5: Wow, the mental elements of maintaining that perspective to keep going. So physically, you were very cold and things didn't slow down. You were able to work through the cold. It never really quite got to your core.
6: Yeah, so it's funny, in 2019, I swam from Ireland to Scotland. That water is 52 degrees, 50 to 52 degrees. And I spent 11 hours in that water with no wetsuit. And I was fine. I truly got out of the water and I was like hot. So for me, 56, 58, like should have been okay. And I know on these swims, you are going to get cold. You're going to get claw hand. It doesn't feel warm. And, but I think I let myself get so fixated on like my skin is cold when I was shivering, but shivering isn't hypothermia. If I stopped shivering or had mumbles, umbles, that's when we would be concerned. But that never happened. I was coherent, speaking clearly. I was just shivering. And I just became so fixated on the shivering, but I was still able to move forward. Yeah.
5: So, how do you swim through Northern California waters knowing that there's sharks? I'm a surfer, and when you think about sharks, but as soon as you get in the water, you turn it off and you can't really think about it anymore because we know they're there, and sometimes we see them, but most of the time we don't, but we know they're there. So, how do you navigate that for like hours and hours and hours?
6: I think that's exactly right. You turn it off. You make the decision, I'm getting in the ocean. And you, as soon as that decision is made, there's no point in fixating on it anymore because they are there. And there's been so many videos of them swimming right alongside surfers in SoCal, Australia, you know, places where they fly drones. And they're so uninterested in us. I do recognize that swimming the California coast, I am increasing the statistic of having an interaction. But I spoke with Jono Riddler, who just swam down the North Island of New Zealand on the east side, and they had many shark sightings. One encounter, so I think encounter means very close. And his advice to me was, if you fixate on it, you are going to drive yourself crazy. And I really feel like once the swim starts and once I can settle that adrenaline down, that initial shock of like, oh my God, I'm in the ocean, I'm doing this, I do put it out of my mind. And I feel very at home in the ocean, very comfortable. And I think you can feel when they're nearby you.
7: Sure, sure,
6: I don't know if that's true or not, but it's so rare that I have that feeling.
8: The wave doesn't care who's riding it. Surfing has always sold itself as liberation. Salt air, freedom, the long line of a perfect break. What it has been slower to sell is equity. Blue Frontier's rising tide keeps pushing through, consistent as a groundswell. The ocean, if you let it, can remake you and the world. The ocean is one of the last truly democratic spaces, indifferent to your zip code, your gender, your background, and protecting it means ensuring everyone gets to shore. Rising Tide is surfing for change, sharing four stories this month on KALW's Bay Made, leading up to International Surfing Day, June 20th. Cunningham's Camera, Nelson's Chapters, Meter's Wetsuits, and Yarmouth Surfboards. These are not separate causes. These are four stories, one groundswell, the ocean is rising, and so are we.
5: Let's go to your swim, California Coast Swim. So, tell us, when do you start? Where do you start? How many miles will it be? And how long do you think it'll take you?
6: Yeah, so the Swim California details, the what, is it is approximately 900 miles. I do know our coastline is 823 as the crow flies, but the reality is with swimming, you never go in a perfectly straight line. So we are estimating closer to the 900 mark. I'm starting July 1st-ish. It could be minus a couple days if weather's bad. And I'll start right on the Oregon border. So there's a beautiful beach up north called, I think it's called Crissy Field or Crissy Beach. And we'll be starting right there, not to be confused with the one in San Francisco. And I will swim approximately 5 hours a day, which should get me anywhere from 10 to 15 miles per day. That really depends on the current. And I have estimated it will take around 4 months.
4: I think one of the most incredible parts of the swim is that you want to use the swim to elevate ocean conservation stories and coastal stories along the coast.
6: Yeah, I love this coastline so much. And someone else coined the phrase that it's my love letter to the coast, but I'm now stealing it. It is my love letter to the coast. And I recognize I recreate along the California coast all the time. It's like one of my favorite places to be, but there's so much that I don't know about it. And so we're really using the swim to storytell of the people, places, and problems along the coastline. But something that's important to me is that I'm not going to do justice to the conservation efforts that are happening because I'm not the resident expert. And so Natasha really came in here in an important way of helping with the partnerships between local conservation groups. And so the idea is that we're going to have 10 to 13 community pop-ups where we'll let people know about a week out when we're arriving, and we'll alert the local media and PR of like, hey, check out this amazing, crazy swim that's happening. We'll attract the people. And then we hand the mic over to the local conservation groups.
5: So
6: they can tell the story of what they're working on and get people involved locally. And so it really does go back to the nonprofit that I founded, Sea Dreamers, where, you know, I'm a woman, I'm doing this thing in the ocean, I'm also learning about conservation. And so it really is this, if you learn about something and you're empowered to do it and educated, you're going to fight to protect it. If you fall in love with something, you're going to fight to protect it.
7: Love that. It's so important, Vicky. I mean, Vicky and I both know, working in ocean conservation, that people protect what they love. And if they don't know about it or are connected to it, then why would they care? Why would they even, you know, think about it or even understand their connection to nature, whether it's ocean or land?
5: Yeah. Absolutely. So what do you have, like, expectations? Like, what kind of stories are you looking for? Like, what are some of your dreams of, like, what will emerge in these storytelling conversations?
6: Yeah, I mean, that's kind of Natasha's role here, our director and storyteller. Natasha's role really is to, like, bring out some of these stories, but some that are important to me is definitely for us to talk about, like, the kelp deforestation issue. I mean, when I watched The Quarries of the Sea, I was like, I had no idea this mattered. Mm-hmm. I'm a swimmer. I don't like kelp. You know,
5: I don't know what I mean.
6: I love swimming, like diving through it. But when you're swimming, like in Catalina Island, I've done a swim, and you're just like crawling on it, and you're like
5: tangled up in it.
6: You know, so I had no idea kelp was so important, and I think people need to know about that. The whale ship strike issues that are happening, that's really heartbreaking. I train in the bay, and I've seen one dead whale and three skeletons. And it's like, they're giant, gorgeous creatures. And, you know, the baby humpback who lost their mom in 2022, and the oil drilling, I definitely want to talk about that, not in like a very political way, but in like, hey, this matters and there's real danger here. Those are some important stories. And I want to really highlight strong women in these stories. I know for myself, like, we would love to have some tribes involved, because I want to learn about it too. And I'm sure other people want to learn about their connection to the ocean, and because they've been here longer than any of us have. And like, the connection is so much deeper. So those are some stories that I'd really like to highlight. I think what's going to be interesting is, I don't know of any event that's ever been done that's tried to connect multiple different nonprofits. Usually you pick one.
7: Yep.
6: And so I think it's going to be a very interesting model. It could be a disaster, or it could go really well. But the idea is that people feel more connected because it's, oh, this is my home. I live in Santa Rosa or Petaluma or Bodega Bay, and they're doing an event in Bodega Bay. Okay, cool. I can learn about this thing locally. Whereas if we were highlighting something that takes place thousands of miles away, well, how does that affect me? I don't think it does. And so, yeah, we'll see how it goes. I'm really excited to tie all of this together.
5: I think it's a brilliant idea.
7: But yeah, what's so unique about this is combining like sport and ocean and conservation and community. We don't usually, in the ocean conservation community, we're usually talking to like ocean nerds and ocean lovers. But to be able to kind of expand beyond that into the athletic world, into women's sports, is really exciting to me. And I think to a lot of people who hear this story.
6: Yeah.
7: So how can people get involved? How can we track your progress?
6: Yes. So track progress, visit swimcalifornia.com. We're going to have a live tracker up there. I actually, right after this call, I'm talking to the person who's going to be managing the tracking and making sure we get the right devices. So that will be where you can watch my little dot move very, very slowly down the coast. It's going to be like watching grass grow, paint dry. And then on YouTube, you know, following LA Sports, their YouTube channel, will be posting like live to tapes and video updates on that channel. So that's where you're going to get to be like in the boat with the crew, learning about these conservation stories and the sports story. And then of course, like, Instagram is where it's all at nowadays. So my Instagram, Catherine.breed, is going to be where everything is housed. So just kind of, those are your locations.
5: I'm certainly going to be tracking you. I think this is so exciting. I wanted to ask you one last question. You spend more time in the ocean than most people, maybe than anybody. What is the ocean saying to you? How is it speaking to you? What is it?

0: life for me is like I've always been this like type A control, the controllables, and manage what you can and work this like do life in this perfect way that society says you should is go to college, get the job, be the D1 athlete, and all these things. And when I go into the ocean, that stays on shore. You can't bring that. You can't bring an agenda into the ocean. You can't bring pride or a plan, and you can't bring that when you're surfing or sailing or swimming, and you just have to be there and surrender. And one of my favorite things is surfing at Ocean Beach at sunrise, and the waves come when they come, and hopefully you catch a few. But really, the main reason you're there is to just fill your well and like be present. And so that's something I get out of the ocean, but I think I need to learn a little bit more about what I can personally give back to it.
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0: Thank
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0: Thank
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2: Off in the salty ocean, off where the waves roll free. 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
2: From WHYY in Philadelphia, this is The Pulse. I'm Mike and Scott. Psychology professor Eric Zillmer posed a challenge to his students. Tell me about your happy places, where you feel good and content. He got a huge list in response. Over 200 different places, ranging from parks to museums, coffee shops, and bakeries. But these places had some things in common.
3: Access, safety, there's usually food and drink involved. 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
2: Eric says there is a bigger lesson in this exercise.
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2: 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First, the news.
4: This is Neshama Franklin. My program is Reading to John. I read old stuff that I reacquaint myself with, and new stuff when I can get permission from the authors. 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My program airs Tuesday mornings, 10 a.m., every other week.
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2: This is The Pulse, stories about the people and places at the heart of health and science. I'm Mike and Scott. Psychologist Eric Zillmer spent many years of his career studying abnormal behavior and psychopathology, and then he decided to pivot.
3: I thought, you know, why don't you just flip the switch and study what's right with people, not what's wrong with people?
2: Eric wanted to devote his time and energy to figuring out what makes people happy and what happiness means.
3: What is it? Is it a way of life? Is it within grasp? Is it something that you can live at or can you only visit? Is it more like a journey or a direction or is it a destination?
2: He decided to offer a class on happiness at Drexel University in Philadelphia.
3: I was afraid it wouldn't fill, but it filled within 5 minutes and there was a waiting list of 70 people.
2: Eric directs the Happiness Lab at Drexel, and last year he gave his students a special assignment. Find places that make you happy, right here in Philadelphia. The feedback was overwhelming. The students came back with almost 250 responses, which Eric's team curated into a map of the 28 happiest places in the city, a happiness map.
3: And many of them are pocket parks, some of them are very well-known squares. And many of them had, like, sweet spots, you know. Apparently 20-year-olds love to hang out where you can get, like, a bubble tea or some desserts. You know, I didn't know that about my students. But many of them also were kind of like secrets. I didn't know about them.
2: These happy places had some things in common.
3: Access, safety, there's usually food and drink involved. It's usually outside. You can kind of like hang out on your own terms. And maybe even there is a moment of enlightenment where you feel that you're part of something bigger than yourself. You know, the highest level of happiness, almost spiritual, really, or it is spiritual.
2: One of the places on the happiness map is right near my office, a small park called Franklin Square. I walk through it every morning on my way to work. Franklin Square has a lot of beautiful old trees. There are benches you can sit on, a carousel, a playground, a mini golf place, a fountain in the middle. And every morning when I walk through here, this is what I love. There is a group of Asian ladies in matching tracksuits and they dance together.
6: they kind of do this choreographed line dancing movement. And when I see them, it just puts me in a good mood. So I wasn't surprised to see this park on Eric's list.
7: Makes me want to dance.
6: The happiness map attracted international attention. Eric thinks it's because it speaks to an appealing idea.
3: Happiness is much closer than you think.
6: It's closer and easier to attain than we often believe.
3: Happiness comes in small sizes. Go outside more, be more social, live in the moment, keep things simple.
6: So, what are some things we can do to experience more happiness, to engineer our lives to feel more content, fulfilled, and at ease? On this episode, finding happiness and how we can experience more of it every day. To get started, let's hear more from Eric Zillmer about those happy places his students identified.
3: Most of them are outside. And, you know, people are not happy when things aren't beautiful around them. And the Danish people, they call it hygge. Hygge means sort of like a headquarters spot where you feel content and happy and you have control of your environment. Like, it could be a corner in your home. It could be outside on your balcony. They do a great job with that, and we should learn from that. And many of these happiness places are like that. They feel comfy. People are free. Nobody's being told to move on. There's places where people bring food to or eat, and they also bring friends. And so when you take a picture of it, it's usually a serene place. It's usually outside, and you see people eating and communicating with each other, or they're just sitting there contemplating. So it has this peaceful presence. So this beauty is an important part, because even when, if you don't live in a beautiful place, you can make your own apartment beautiful, or you can make a bookshelf beautiful. You can spruce up your office. You can spruce up your studio. You can make things look beautiful. It has an amazing effect on people. All the happiest places in the world are beautiful, you know? So people find places they feel comfortable with and they can get to.
6: There also seems to be this element of being alone together, you know, where you can sit there, but you're not lonely. You're surrounded by others. That is important to people.
3: Alone together. I like that term. Okay. I'm going to give you credit for that. Thank you. That's exactly what we're talking about. You can see it everywhere. I just mentioned cafes. You're alone together. When I built a recreation center, 47,000 square feet for my students at Drexel, we had this amazing architectural firm. And every room was transparent. So you wouldn't be together, but you could see each other. People go to a gym to work out, but they socialize in a way. They're alone together, or they go with a friend.
6: One of the themes that emerged from the happiness map was this feeling of being part of something bigger. Why is that so important to happiness?
3: Yeah, it's a good question. Because happiness could be a stroll in the park. But just think about it. You're walking in the park, and then you see some people doing some dance or some yoga, and you think about, what are they doing? Well, now they're doing something together, right? They're doing physical activity, they're outside, and maybe it's somewhat spiritual. They're feeling in touch with their bodies. And when you look at, again, the happiest countries, or when you ask people, why are you happy? They typically have something larger in their life, meaning it could be spiritual, it could be religious. And when people are doing something that is larger than themselves, it could be just through gratitude, helping neighbors in the community, helping neighbors in your home, or it could be being part of a cultural organization where you're building something that is much bigger than you. They report feeling connected and grounded in their lives, and they report being much happier and healthier. And this is true for people who have illnesses, or people who have challenges, or people who are healthy. It just works across everything. When you're doing things together and you're tapping into something that's larger, the end effect would be that you feel more comfortable with yourself. But you can put yourself into position more often than not to accomplish that.
6: Is there an element that you can design to some degree your own happiness? Of course, you know, there are things that happen in our lives that make us less happy or more happy. But to some degree, it sounds to me like you're giving them a bit of a roadmap.
3: Totally.
6: To find ingredients.
3: Yes, I believe in that. I think happiness is within grasp. And one thing you can do, which I think is really fun and interesting, Mike, and is to reverse engineer it to look at people who are happy. Because happiness is not only a personal journey. Global happiness and global well-being has never been studied more than now, partly because people are interested in it. They want to leave the good life. They don't just want to work. They want to also have, you know, a meaningful life at home. Where's your third place? What else do you do besides work and family? And because we have supercomputers, we can crunch large data. And for the first time, we can really look at the profile of what countries look like. And then you go like, well, what do those countries do well? Could we take some of their lifestyle habits and bring them back into our own home? Instead of going to a country and bringing a vase back home, can we bring a lifestyle change back home? And I challenge my students and really people around me to do exactly that. I think it is within grasp.
6: So what are some of the steps? What are some of the habits that we can borrow from other people, other countries?
3: Well, you know, it's pretty easy. I mean, just think about where you go on vacation. Where do you go?
6: I go to Germany.
3: Yeah, you usually visit family.
6: Yes.
3: Well, time with family, right? The happiest families and happiest people in the world, they do things together. They find ways to sit with each other. The men of Sardinia, which is an island in Italy, they live the longest. So I took my motorcycle when I was young, and I drove through that island, and it's remarkably beautiful, which is another happiness principle, beauty. But the men stick together. I remember driving through these little towns, and they have all chairs outside on the road, on the market square. And back when I was 20, I'm going like, I don't want to be like them. But now that I'm older, I'm going like, I hope they have a chair for me reserved, because I'd love to sit there and age with them together. They stick together as a group. It's truly amazing. The same thing with women in Okinawa. I was born in Japan, so I have a special relationship to Japan. I feel, because I live there, maybe I should incorporate some Eastern philosophy into my work. And the women of Okinawa, you can never find one alone. They're always together in groups, in couples, or three or four. They watch out for each other from birth to when they pass away. It must be a wonderful feeling. So that's one thing you can learn by doing that. You know, what else do people do on vacation? They go outside. They don't sit in their hotel room. People who live the longest on this planet, they spend a lot of time outside. And that would be the first thing I would say, like, go outside, get some fresh air. Finland has been forever now the number one happiest country in the world. And Iceland is number two, and Denmark is number three. They're very wealthy societies. They do a lot of things right. It's cold there. They say there's no cold weather. There's just bad clothes. They go outside. They go cross-country skiing. They play ice hockey. They go snowmobiling. You go outside, you'll feel happier. So you can take some of these things that people do on a vacation and reverse engineer them back to our country and say, like, what makes you happy? So you can learn a lot and reverse engineer them. And not that we're doing anything really wrong in America. We've just developed into a certain direction, and we need to, you know, go back and pursue happiness.
6: Eric Zillmer is a professor of psychology at Drexel University in Philadelphia, where he directs the Happiness Lab. We'll hear more of our conversation in a little bit. I like this idea of engineering happiness into our lives, visiting happy spaces, spending time outside, stuff you can do each day to feel happier. The whole Pulse team got into this idea. We talked about different things we could try. And Pulse producer Nicole Curry says an idea popped into her head, serendipity. So, Nicole, why serendipity? What's the connection with happiness?
8: Well, I feel like serendipity is kind of that moment where everything falls into place. It feels like a surprise, but it's a good surprise and you weren't looking for it. And it just kind of lifts my mood. And the word joy comes to mind. Very joyful.
6: So you were looking for a way to bring more serendipity into your life, which sounds a little bit counterintuitive, I guess, right? But you found an expert to help you.
8: Yeah, apparently there is a way. So I reached out to Harvard University neuroscientist Matt Johnson.
9: So I think serendipity is one of those experiences that all of us kind of hold in very high regard. I think we recognize it intuitively. Many of us have had direct experience with it. And at the same time, it feels very ephemeral and almost impossible to define.
8: But there is a working definition for what an experience must include to be serendipitous, sort of the nuts and bolts. Matt said there are three parts. The first two are easy. It's to have a one, pleasurable, and two, surprising experience. But he says the third part is what makes the difference.
9: Serendipity is a meaningful experience, right? We ascribe meaning to it. It's not just about maximizing pleasure. There's an element where it holds significance for us.
8: And that part is idiosyncratic.
9: Let's say you see this person that you have, you know, feelings for, and you see them at the gym, right? And maybe you were just listening to Aphex Twin in the car, and then they have an Aphex Twin shirt on at the gym. And so if we're in a certain state of mind, right, that's enjoyable. You're seeing this person, it's surprising. And there's this kind of interesting connection there. And so some people of a certain mind, and I'm sure there's some individual differences there, are going to ascribe incredible meaning to that, right? Like, this is a sign. Like, what are the chances? I was just listening to Aphex Twin, and they have an Aphex Twin shirt on. You know, there's no other explanation. There must be some sort of meaning there.
6: So what did Matt tell you about things you could do to experience more serendipity in your life?
8: So his advice was really simple. First, I needed to put myself in a different environment, take a different route home from work, go to a workshop I've been wanting to go to. Secondly, I needed to direct my attention to the world around me. Be aware, notice things and potential connections.
6: So don't just like focus on the task at hand, like I need to go to work or I need to go here or there, but just sort of look up.
8: Yes, just being more open to things in like a big picture way. And the last thing Matt suggested was to follow what he calls our inner nudge. And I think of it like that intuitive drive, you know, maybe you should turn down this street or maybe you should walk in here. So he said to pay attention to those things.
6: Okay, so you decided to give this a try. It was a Saturday in December. You recorded everything that happened. So let's take a listen.
8: So Matt told me I should have a beginning point, a place to start. So my genius idea was to start the day with a morning cycling class. I always tell myself to go to one, but I end up going to the regular gym. But my day started off with a glitch. Okay, so it's Saturday morning and I overslept. I booked the cycling class for 10 a.m. It was now 10:15. I'm panicking a little bit. I'm not going to make it to the cycling class. In this moment, I'm thinking that I've ruined the experiment before it ever had a chance. And now I'm scrambling to find a new kickoff point.
10: It's also raining outside, and I'm also worried that I won't find much to do. I mean, what serendipitous moments will I find myself in when it looks so dreary outside? It doesn't seem like... I'm nervous that this is going to be a bad day.
8: So I decide to take a breather and get some coffee. I drive to a coffee shop I don't usually go to.
11: Can I take a 12-ounce iced coffee with vanilla?
8: And that's when it happens. I see these sun-dried tomato egg bites.
11: Can I do the sun-dried tomato?
8: A barista raved about these egg bites when I was here about a year ago, and I never got around to trying them until now. Maybe this is my first serendipitous moment of the day.
11: So that was interesting. I don't know if this is serendipity, but I feel a bit more confident about how the rest of the day is going to go. So now that I've had my coffee, I have an idea. I have been living in Philadelphia for like 7 years now.
10: and I have never owned a library card.
8: I usually buy my books, but more recently, my friends have suggested I get a library card.
10: Okay, I am walking to the library. It has stopped raining, which is good.
8: I get to the library, and I'm already thinking of what may happen. Maybe I'll run into an old friend that I haven't seen in a while. Maybe I'll find a book that will introduce me to a new idea. I apply for my card, and I head to the books. Minutes pass. I go from mythology to philosophy. I find a book about hugs.
10: What is a hug? Hugs are life. Hugs are love. Hugs are how I love life.
8: Interesting and different, but that's about it. I go from cooking to magazines to history to fiction, and nothing is standing out to me. And truthfully, I'm feeling overwhelmed, so I leave. I walk further down the street, and I find a bunch of clothing racks outside of a shop. It's a thrift store, and I love thrifting. I knock on the door, I meet the owner, and she's super cool. We talk for about 10 minutes, but nothing serendipitous happens. I leave, and that overwhelming feeling returns.
10: Okay, so it's almost 1 o'clock, and I am walking back home because I kind of don't know what else to do. But feeling like I'm taking this experiment like way too seriously.
6: So you went back home, and it sounds like you felt like this was a total failure.
8: I did. I was really frustrated. I was like, why isn't anything happening? But when I got home, I did realize that I was maybe chasing the egg bite moment. I kind of wanted that experience again, so I kept searching for it and searching for it.
6: You were trying to make this happen.
8: Yeah.
6: Okay. So you ended up calling Matt back. You told him what happened. What was his advice?
8: So the first thing he said was my mood, getting more and more frustrated, was probably unhelpful.
9: That's one of the things that will be counterproductive, is if we're hard on ourselves and we get that kind of negative chatter happening, which we're all prone to, that puts us into the detailed focus.
8: That is the narrow focus that we don't want to be in. We want to be open. I also told him that taking out my phone to record myself put a lot of pressure on me.
6: Mm-hmm.
8: And I was thinking that for my second attempt that I should leave the phone out of it. But he challenged me to still record myself, but differently. He said to not talk about what I'm actually doing, but instead talk about what I'm thinking.
9: Like more about kind of narrating your inner monologue as opposed to like bringing the listener on the journey with you.
8: Basically, I would be documenting my thoughts as they pass. And Matt said this would keep me present in the moment.
6: So how did things go when you tried this again?
8: The day before the experiment, I found a bookmark while cleaning. It was from a used bookstore in the city. I had only been there once with a friend. In the morning, I Googled them, and I read that I could trade in books I no longer wanted for store credit. I have a lot of health and science books that I've been holding on to, so that is how I started my day.
10: How many books can I fit in a bag? I don't want to bring two bags because I don't want to be lugging that around. I kind of like that book. Okay.
8: After some tough decisions, I move on to breakfast.
10: Oh, is it that? It's an avocado that's ripe. I just dropped these avocados and they were so hard, but things are just falling in line. That's not serendipity, though.
8: I end up taking the late morning train to get downtown. That's where the bookstore is, well, about 8 blocks away from my stop. It's a 15-minute walk, and it's actually nice outside.
10: The city looks so, like, peaceful. Oh my God, it's so quiet. Market Street is so quiet.
8: I'm walking down Market Street in Philadelphia and just recording my thoughts. I notice a mural that I've never taken a good look at. A woman walks by with a beautiful crimson red beret. Then I see a store to my left. It's a Tibetan gift shop. The door is wide open on a pretty cold January day. And I seriously cannot tell you why, but I decide to walk in.
10: I don't really need anything in here.
8: It smells great in here. There are candles, gemstones, sound bowls.
10: Ooh, these earrings. Oh my gosh.
8: Soon, the owner of the store comes to greet me. And suddenly, I remember something. Last summer, I walked into a similar store with my friend. It was also Tibetan-owned. And I saw these beautiful earrings, royal blue, forming a symbol. The owner caught me looking and told me that it was the Tibetan Buddhist Om symbol. And then he told me more about the Buddhist mantra, Om Mani Padme Hum, which means hail the jewel in the lotus. It signifies the journey to enlightenment and compassion. And this made me like the earrings even more. I told myself and him that I would go back for those earrings, but when I did, they had been sold. So now, in this new store, I decide to look for another chance. I describe the earrings to the owner to see if he has something like that. He does. He shows me two. The first is a wooden pair that he says sells very often, but the second pair almost looked like the earrings I had missed out on before. They were just red. So I politely declined the wooden pair.
10: I like the red, these ones, yeah.
8: I leave the store feeling good. Not ecstatic, but content.
10: What I find really interesting right now is, like, I think I feel like a sort of like a gentle joy. Like, it's so hard to explain, but finding the earrings was great. Like, but I'm noticing I'm not like leaping for joy. Like, it's not a huge shock, but it's good enough for me that, like, I really, the earrings I found in the summertime were so beautiful, and I felt like it really sucked that I didn't buy them immediately and that someone else got them. And so to find like them again, I don't know, it's a special kind of happiness.
8: I head to the bookstore, the one I originally set out to visit. I trade in my books and start browsing, and it happens again.
10: Oh, get out, the seven basic plots.
8: I rediscover a book I wanted to read almost a year ago about the seven common story structures across fictional stories. Think Voyage and Return or Overcoming the Monster. This was something I geeked out on when I studied film in undergrad. Last year, I wondered if it was possible to come up with a new story structure. Pretty nerdy. So I was going to read this book, but then I forgot all about it, and now I'm looking at it again.
10: I'm going to hold on to this. This book is huge, but I know I was interested in it a long time ago. Don't really know if I'm going to actually read it.
8: I don't even know if I'm going to buy it. Just finding the book after all this time was pleasant enough. It was nice to be reminded of some interests that had fallen by the wayside.
10: What else is up here?
6: It sounds like you had a good day and you actually had some serendipitous things happen to you.
8: Yeah, so I ended my day after the bookstore, and it's funny because when I was walking back to the train, I was sort of smiling to myself, and I knew I probably looked crazy in public, but I couldn't, like, wipe the smile. Like, I was just, I don't know, I was just happy. Like, it was a very gentle happiness, and it felt almost like a secret, like only I would know why these things meant so much, so it was a nice day.
6: What were your takeaways from trying this out?
8: So a few things. When I usually go out, I'm going to a specific place or an event, and I kind of put my eggs all in that one basket of whether I'm going to have a good time or not. And with this experiment, I was just wandering around the city, and I still found these serendipitous moments, which I enjoyed. And I also learned that for some of these moments, I was looking for something else, and I failed at finding that, but I didn't let it ruin my mood. I just kept moseying on, and then eventually I would find something that was surprising and, you know, brought joy. So I learned that it's important to keep going and not get hung up on failure. And I think that's what I was doing the first day of the experiment. You know, I went to the library and I thought, it's going to be here. And then it wasn't. And I was annoyed. So just keep going and be open with what the day may bring you.
12: Right. So if one thing doesn't work out, there is still a whole day of opportunities ahead of you.
8: So many opportunities. Like the serendipitous moments I had on the second day, that was two moments out of several moments that weren't serendipitous. Like there was a lot of failure. I just kept going.
12: Thank you, Nicole.
8: Thank you, Mikan.
12: That was Pulse producer Nicole Curry reporting on her quest to find serendipity. We're talking about engineering happiness and how we can bring more joy into our lives. Coming up, the miracle of being present in this moment.
3: Being in the present is worth gold. That's where happiness occurs.
12: And some advice on flourishing. That's still to come on The Pulse.

0: Hey, Richard, I see you just sitting in your car. What are you doing?
1: Well, I'm listening to KWMR, Sally, and this show is so good, I just can't leave until it's over.
0: Well, of course you can. 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Just get the app.
1: Oh, that's great. Where do I get this app?
0: Go to kwmr.org and follow the prompts.
1: Okay, I'm out of this car right now.

0: This is The Pulse. I'm Mike and Scott. We're talking about happiness and how we can experience more of it every day. Psychologist Eric Zillmer says a lot of factors contribute to feeling happier. Spending more time outside, being with other people, feeling like you're part of something bigger than yourself.
1: I think happiness is within grasp.
0: But still, less than half of Americans report feeling very satisfied with their lives, according to Gallup polls. Does it surprise you that so many people report being so unhappy? You know, we have so many things. We have a lot more than other generations who came before us. On many measures, we're doing better than ever. But when you ask people, are you happy? So many say no.
1: I know. That's just, it's hard for me to hear. Part of the research that I'm doing is to change people's outlook, because you weren't born unhappy. You became unhappy. And when people say they're unhappy, they're not 100% unhappy. They're just focusing on some part of their life that they're unhappy about. So can I ask you to be 51% happy? You know, and optimism, this idea not of naive optimism, but that you think that any adversity in front of you, Mike, is just temporary, that you can overcome it. It's powerful. You know, we can move towards that. Of course, some people are just born more optimistic, but you can become more optimistic. You know, and this is an area in psychology we call positive psychology. It's science-based, it's evidence-based, it's peer-reviewed. You can teach people to become more optimistic. And we know that when you're saddled with a really tough diagnosis, that if you feel that you can overcome it, that you think it's temporary, even though it may be terminal, but in your own mind, you can manage it day to day, live in the present, be in the moment, which is another happiness principle, not worry about the past, why do I have this, or the future down the road. But if you can just think about, what do I need today to overcome this adversity, and that I'm the architect of this, it's very empowering, and it makes people live longer. The science shows you that you're going to be healthier and you're going to be happier.
0: How important is presence or being present for happiness? Younger people are reported to be unhappier than some older people. And I wonder sometimes about all of the devices that we use that kind of take us away from each other, from community, from feeling like we're part of something. So where do you see the importance of kind of being where you are?
1: Yeah, it's worth gold. Being in the present, that's the only place you can be happy. You can't live in the past and be happy. Nostalgia is an interesting concept. You know, it's kind of bittersweet sometimes. It's fun to look back and see what life was like, and maybe that gives you a good memory, but the happiest you can be is in the present. You have to learn how to be in the present. Just imagine being with your children or with your employees, and you're thinking about something else. Your children know, your employees know. You have to be present with them. Being in the present is worth gold. That's where happiness occurs. What we need to try to do, of course, you have to pay your checks and your mortgage. You have to think somewhat about your retirement, but you can't live there. Just visit there and come back to the present. People who are anxious, depressed, clinically anxious, they worry about the past. They are anxious about the future. And of course, it's hard to look at the future. You know, things maybe are not good. I don't know. But if you look at the present, you feel like you can navigate those. That's important. The devices you mentioned, I mean, our students and even we spend hours, you know, interacting with a TV screen, right? So it's important. Everybody knows this. It's important to have less of that. So I try to make my class be low tech. So technology-free time is super important. We like that. So when we read a book, we're in the moment. When we have a coffee with a friend, we're in the moment. When we walk in a park with a friend, we're in the moment. So we already know that. So we just have to navigate that a little bit and think about how can you do more of that.
0: If I wanted to design a happier life for myself starting tomorrow, what should I do? What are some things that I should do that are within grasp?
1: I love that question, because that's really the purpose of the class, right? It's not just to teach some science or, hey, you know, a fun park we can go to and hang out. I mean, how can you, you know, be happier? It starts with yourself. That's the first thing. You have to take care of yourself first before you can take care of anything else. It starts with yourself to schedule your day, to take care of yourself. Sleep is a superpower. We all know it. The college students have the worst sleep schedules. To be physically active, move, move, move, move as much as you can. And so it starts with yourself. The second part would be to be, you know, cognitive healthy, to think about yourself a little more, you know, in positive terms. The next step would be emotional health. You know, the idea of when people have negative thoughts. In psychology, we have a very, very effective way of dealing that. We call it cognitive behavioral therapy. You identify a negative thought and you turn it into a positive thought. Most of our negative thoughts, Mike, are inaccurate. I'm not good at this. I'll never be good at this. You know, I failed. People are so critical with themselves. There's a focus on negativity in our country, and the most evidenced mental health issue is anxiety. And if you're happy, you can't be anxious. If you're moving towards happiness, taking care of yourself cognitively, physically, emotionally, and spiritually, you're moving away from unhappiness. They can't coexist. So right away, if you feel like you can be the architect of that, you're moving into that direction, you made a choice, you're moving away from it.
0: What are some things you do kind of religiously to stay happy? You have a list?
1: I have a list.
0: All right, good.
1: Because I give it to people because I think these things can be done right away. You can be more optimistic right away. Absolutely, right? Little things matter. So don't think that happiness is a big thing. Happiness comes in small sizes. Go outside more, be more social, live in the moment, keep things simple. You know, happiness has been around for thousands of years. I mean, we haven't always made it complicated. Walking is the best exercise there is. Walk more. Every step you take is an investment in yourself. You can be outside, you can walk with friends, and then take on a plant. I mean, you can take on a pet. That's a big investment for me. But a plant is worth gold. You know, take on a plant, put a plant in your home and try to figure out how to take care of it.
0: All right. Well, thank you so much, Eric. That was great. Can I have the list?
1: That's for you.
0: Thank you. Eric Zillmer is a professor of psychology, and he directs the Happiness Lab at Drexel University in Philadelphia. You're listening to The Pulse. I'm Mike and Scott. You can find us wherever you get your podcasts. Coming up, what can a production of The Nutcracker in Homer, Alaska, teach us about happiness?
2: 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You've got everyone coming together to build elaborate sets. 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

0: This is The Pulse. I'm Mike and Scott. We're talking about happiness and how we can experience more of it every day. What do people wish they had done differently at the end of their lives?
1: You know, they all say, like, oh, I wish I would have worked less, and I wish I would have put more attention into my relationships. And all the science lines up with that, right? They all say the same message, which is life is not a game you win. It's a garden you grow.
0: That's writer Daniel Coyle. He spent much of his career investigating what makes people really successful, like Navy SEALs, elite athletes, or top CEOs. But his latest book gets into a different topic. It's called Flourish, The Art of Building Meaning, Joy, and Fulfillment. He got interested in this when he was in his mid-50s. He had recently lost both of his parents, and he was feeling a lot of existential dread. And what was lacking in your life? I mean, a lot of things in your life were going really well. You had a great career, you're married, you have four daughters. So it seemed like lots of things had gone well for you. But what did you want? What were you missing?
1: You know, I think there's a thing that happens in modern life that is easy to overlook because we're in it, but things go so fast. Life was racing past. You know, when I buried my parents, you can't help but think that's going to be me really, really soon. And this idea that life is kind of built to speed us up and kind of make things a little hollow. The speed with which things were coming made things feel kind of hollow at that point.
0: Then he came across a quote by psychologist Barry Schwartz that really resonated with him.
1: People mistakenly think life is a treasure hunt, and it's not a treasure hunt. It's a treasure creation.
0: So how do you create this treasure? Daniel decided to spend time with people and communities that seem to be flourishing. How do you define flourishing?
1: It's joyful, meaningful growth shared. And the key word there is shared, I think, because there aren't any flourishing hermits. We need other people to bring out the best version of ourselves. This idea that all flourishing is mutual, I think, is a really powerful key to start to unlock the kind of rules and processes through which flourishing happens.
0: One place Daniel felt flourishing was happening is Homer, Alaska, a small city where he and his family lived for 15 years before moving away.
1: We always go back there in the summer, and we really continue to go back there whenever we can at holidays. And we didn't really understand why. Like, there was just kind of this, well, it just feels really good there. It's we feel very connected. Things are very meaningful. There seems to be a lot of deep joy there. And when I got to reflecting on it, it really hit me that the best example of that, one of the best examples of that, is this community-run, all-volunteer production of The Nutcracker.
0: It seemed like an unlikely place for community theater.
1: In fact, our bumper sticker is a quaint drinking village with a fishing problem.
0: But back in the 1980s, a local dance teacher, together with other community members, got this idea and put the production together.
1: And it has gradually turned into this spectacular thing. You've got fishermen, accountants, doctors coming in and sewing outfits. You've got everyone coming together to build elaborate sets. There's a Christmas tree that grows to more than 20 feet tall. There's this magical clock. It is the equal of any production in a city 10 times, 20 times the size.
0: And every year, it creates a kind of magic, an organic ecosystem of people making something together, a messy, delightful joy.
1: That, to me, is like a beautiful example of why these moments where you've got people coming together around an audacious, beautiful project to do something that is only around for a couple nights and then it disappears is exactly how flourishing happens. You're coming together for something meaningful for its own sake, not to make a bunch of money, not to get into college, because the act of coming together in itself is beautiful and you're creating something together.
0: What are some themes you noticed as you visited different groups that had this kind of flourishing quality? What did they do?
1: They're really good at making meaning, which means they're really good at like pausing and illuminating things that are bigger than themselves. Those little moments, those pauses where they're not trying to control the moment, but simply experiencing it together, end up being super powerful because meaning, making meaning together isn't about information. You know, we tend to think of meaning as being informational, like I'm going to give you this piece of data and you'll understand it and you'll think it through. But actually, meaning is all about stopping your thinking and experiencing some connection to something bigger. There are moments of resonance. You know, there are moments where our self kind of disappears. You're not the center of things anymore. And that's why moments of awe, moments of wonder, these little doorways of curiosity, these pauses. So that's the first pattern that I saw in these places. They were incredibly good at stopping, kind of dropping their armor of control and attuning themselves to something higher than themselves.
0: Daniel says flourishing communities have something else in common.
1: They're really good at making a beautiful mess. I mean, psychologists would call it group flow. And group flow is when you've got people behaving with autonomy, belonging, and competence, and they're all navigating toward a solution. Kind of picture a flock of birds moving through a forest together. Like nobody's in charge, everybody knows where they're headed, and they're self-organizing to do it. So this kind of messy experimentation where people have that autonomy, where they're almost like a pickup basketball team, and that's where new things emerge, new ideas emerge. You get people stepping forward and unlocking their own potential.
0: And can you create this kind of environment if you were to set out to create a flourishing community or a flourishing space? Can you do that or does it kind of have to just happen spontaneously?
1: No, I guess what I would say is you can create the conditions. You cannot force it, right? Because it's a natural process. You can plant seeds, but you can't force them to grow. If you grab a seedling and pull on it, it doesn't work very well. You pull it right out of the ground. But you can create the conditions. And some of the people I saw who were absolutely brilliant at doing that, one man I met named Peter Block. Peter is about 80 years old. He came up. He was one of the first people to pioneer team building research. And he worked with governments, he's worked with giant companies, and he's worked a lot with communities.
0: No matter who he's working with, Peter Block asks questions that get people talking about stuff that matters.
1: He'd ask, "What does good mean to you?" He would ask, "What gifts do you have that you haven't shown people?" You know, he would always be asking, "What do you love about that?" Getting you to talk about things you love and say, "What do you love about that? Why does that matter to you?" He says that question, "Why does that matter to you?" is the best question you can ask anybody because it invites them to sort of open up and start talking about the ecosystem of meaning that's inside them. And bringing that out and talking about that ends up bringing people together. And those moments of stepping into uncertainty are what create that community. You know, the literal word community means shared gifts.
0: Daniel has implemented some of what he's learned into his life. He tries to ask good questions and be fully present for conversations. He's taken up some new hobbies, like rock climbing, and he's found a real community with his climbing friends. And if we go back to the beginning of our conversation, when you said out on this quest to understand flourishing, you felt sort of adrift a bit, I guess, in your own life. How do you feel now? Are you flourishing?
1: Well, I don't know. Maybe I think so. It's hard to say, but it's like I feel like I'm aligned with the fundamentals of it. And if I had existential, like, you know, dread or whatever, now I think I have a few more moments of existential delight. It's not like you flip a switch or anything like that, but it sort of feels, you know, more energizing and more agency, I guess.
0: How do you describe existential delight? I love that, but I don't know what it means.
1: Yeah, I think it's those moments when you're staring into your coffee cup and it's just this unbelievable universe of swirls and you're like, whoa. Or, you know, but my climbing friends and I get together and we play music and we're really bad. You know, we're not good. But there's always a moment where the notes fall together and all of a sudden it sounds really good for just like a second. And that's totally delightful, right? And it's because it's messy, right? It's because you've created a space where something new can bubble up And so those little bubble moments are the ones that I think bring the delight.
0: And I think so much of what you write about in the book really comes down to noticing where, you know, we may not even know that we're happy or that

0: Science reporters are Alan Yu and Liz Tong. Charlie Kyer is our engineer. Our producers are Nicole Curry and Lindsay Lazarski. I'm Mike and Scott. Thank you for listening. Really feel good about
1: somebody. 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
1: This is Mill Street Radio from PRX. I'm your host, Christopher Kimball. In the early 20th century, New York City was full of skyscrapers, and yet we were still harvesting natural ice to keep our food cold.
2: America was seen as like the Saudi Arabia of natural ice. We had so many ponds. People were like, oh, this is a huge wealth.
1: But then a few years later, everything changed.
2: That's when General Electric got in the game, and they were like, wow, if we can put a fridge in every home, think of all the electricity we'll sell.
1: Today, we're investigating food innovations, like how refrigeration changed our lives. But first, it's the hunt for new or flavorful cuts of beef. If you've ever grilled a flat iron steak, you can thank meat scientist Chris Calkins. In the 1990s, he was tasked with rethinking the way we divide up a cow. Chris, welcome to Milk Street.
3: It's a pleasure to be here.
1: I've spent a little time in, used to be slaughterhouses down on 14th Street in New York, and had an opportunity to spend some time down there with a butcher friend of mine. But I'm still, like everybody else, totally confused about primal cuts and subprimal cuts. So let's take a side of beef. And could you just simplify this for us so we get the basic roadmap?
3: A little bit of a challenge without a nice drawing board and a pen. But on one end, we have the back leg. That primal cut is called the round. On the opposite end, we have the shoulder. And that primal cut is called the chuck. And then between the two, we have the rib. And so we usually get steak cuts out of the rib and the loin. We call those middle meats. And for a long time, we thought that the only real use for the chuck and the round was roasts or hamburger. But in fact, there are muscles in there that are quite tender, quite flavorful, and really unique.
1: I don't think many people, or most people, think about muscles when they think about steaks. So a tenderloin is a muscle. Many steaks have, you know, a shell muscle and a tenderloin. The big piece of meat is one muscle, the small is another. And when you get a chuck roast, let's say, if you had a 5 or 6 pound chuck roast, there are a lot of muscles in that roast, right? So a cut of meat may just be one muscle, like the tenderloin, or it could have a variety of muscles all in that one cut.
3: You're absolutely right. And there is that level of knowledge at supermarkets, but to take that whole carcass and bring it down to individual muscles, that's actually a bit of a lost art these days. And what was happening was they were grinding cuts that had better value than just ground beef.
1: And you were involved with the Beef Checkoff program in the late 90s, which was a search, I gather, for other cuts that people might want to buy they don't know about. So what did you do? What were you looking for, and what did you find?
3: Well, our question was, let's create the book of knowledge about every one of the muscles that are in the round and in the chuck. And based on that knowledge, we'll know which ones should go in the grinder and which ones are better handled in other ways by giving them specific definitions, unique names, things that consumers can recognize.
1: So in this study you did, you evaluated many, many muscles or pieces of the animal. What are the criteria for assessing a particular cut or muscle?
3: Right. We tried to measure every possible characteristic we could think of each muscle that we studied. So for every side of beef, we identified 39 different muscles. and we sampled those 39 muscles on over 100 carcasses. And so you can think of a small mountain of meat on the table by the time we had all of the samples pulled together. So trained panelists that are highly sensitive to differences in texture and flavor and juiciness also created muscle ratings for those cuts as well. Beyond that, we also collected dimensions, weight, length, color characteristics. We characterize the acidity or the pH of the muscle. There is a mechanical measure of tenderness. That's called a shear force, how much energy is required to shear a bite of meat into two pieces. And in fact, the second most tender muscle in the carcass is found in that chuck region. And once we identified that, it became clear that it was a grave mistake to grind a really tender, flavorful muscle just because it happened to come into the chuck region of the carcass. In the same way, in the muscles in the round, there's a muscle there that's probably third most tender muscle in the carcass, and we always tend to overlook it.
1: You can't continue without telling us what those two cuts are. So what was the cut from the chuck? Was it the eye round in the round? What was it in the round?
3: No, the chuck muscle is called the flat iron steak these days. And adjacent to that muscle in the chuck is another muscle. It's sometimes called the petite tender. And then in the round region, there's a muscle called the pectineus, a very, very tender, flavorful muscle that has been called the round petite tender. And so there were about a dozen opportunities that we saw to be able to use these cuts of meat. Some of those were successful. The flat iron steak, the petite tender, the Denver cut, for example, were quite successful. Others, less so. There was a ranch cut and there was a Santa Fe cut, but the uptake for those new cut names wasn't the same extent as what we see with flat irons, for example.
1: So how does this work? It's like the fish industry. Like, you take a really ugly fish with a terrible name and call it something else. So how do you launch a new cut?
3: Well, that's a really good question. And the first part of the challenge is how do you make a new cut? What kind of effort does it take? And so there's always this challenge of which of those muscles can we reach efficiently and which of them require more energy and effort and labor than we can really afford to put into it. And so the flat iron, the petite tender out of the chuck are very easy muscles to access, easy to cut. But if you go to a Bonanza cut or the Las Vegas steak, they weigh less than 1 pound. And the efficiency versus cost didn't make for a very attractive process. But also in the early 2000s, there was a huge economic crisis. And what happened was a lot of people couldn't, frankly, afford to pay for those T-bones and ribeyes and so on. But then there was another tier of steaks that was more suitable to their pricing consciousness. And so it was a real win for consumers. And then, of course, a win for the industry and for beef producers themselves, because it helped regain the value that was there all along and just not recognized.
1: Chris, it's been education, definitely. And it's also been a pleasure. Thank you so much.
3: Well, I've enjoyed it, Chris. I appreciate the time today.
1: That was Chris Calkins. He's a professor of fresh meats at the University of Nebraska, Lincoln. Now it's time to take your calls with my co-host, Sarah Moulton. Sarah is, of course, the star of Sarah's Weeknight Meals on Public Television and author of Home Cooking 101. So, Sarah, we're going to be talking about refrigerators later in the show. Do you like your refrigerator? What kind of relationship do you have with your refrigerator?
4: Well, it's interesting you should ask, because we've just had two debacles, one at my family's farmhouse and one at our home in New York City. And both of them involved a freezer on the bottom situation. Here's what the problem is. If you don't close that freezer door and then you're not home for a while, it sort of shuts down the whole refrigerator because the freezer reacts and then everything else reacts and then everything defrosts. And then the refrigerator's a mess and you have to get somebody in.
1: Doesn't it beep after a while when it's not closed?
4: Well, people had left the house and they didn't notice because it's hard to push that door closed. You tend to overstock it. So they came back and it's a dead freezer. They had to throw everything out. They had to get somebody in to defrost the back of it. I don't know what happened. Likewise, we came back from Thanksgiving and our refrigerator, I thought it was just old, 17 years. And so I just thought, oh, we need to get a new one. I threw all the food out. We got a new refrigerator. And now I have the freezer on the top. I love it. But it wasn't until the second refrigerator died that I realized the problem was the freezer on the bottom model, the drawer. It's a drawer. You pull it out, you push it in, and sometimes you don't push it in enough.
1: The problem with refrigerators, they have like little tiny shelves and they have medium shelves. Like there's only one shelf you can put a big thing, like a quart of milk on. Like forget all these shelves and
4: Who needs them?
1: Three big compartments that are deep and high is so much better. And so it goes under the category of, you know, the world is going backwards. It's not getting better. It's sort of like when they changed on the car from a knob to turn for on and off and tuning, which was by far the best system, to buttons and stuff. It's just ridiculous.
4: I know. Yeah. I agree. More improvement, please.
1: Well, my theory is, you know, one of my theories is that cultures have a beginning, a middle, and an end, and there is a peak period when things are really good. We are past the peak period, at least when it comes to technology sometimes. So.
4: Right.
1: Anyway.
4: All right, let's take a call.
5: Welcome to Milk Street. Who's calling?
6: This is Terry Velasak.
5: Terry, where are you calling from?
6: Hartford, Wisconsin.
5: How can we help you?
6: A couple of months ago, I was listening to your radio show, and someone had called in to say that they had made this soup that they had at a restaurant. They were trying to replicate it. It had kale in it, and although it was good the day she made it, the next day it had turned so bitter that she couldn't eat it. She had to throw it away. Now, your reply was it was the kale. I'm an organic vegetable farmer, and we have raised kale for the last 22 years, and I have never had that happen to me. I've had it raw. I've had it cooked. I've had it the next day, 2 days later. And I've never had that happen. So I'm wondering, do you think it was because she used conventional kale and not organic kale?
4: I don't know if it's the difference between the two. I have read that when you chop kale, it does break down the cell walls of a couple of compounds that are in kale, and that that can become bitter with prolonged cooking, you know, bitter to begin with and then getting worse. I myself have never experienced bitter, bitter kale in a recipe the day later, so maybe I was lucky and maybe you're right, maybe it's organic. I don't know. Let's see what Chris has to say.
1: I would think the pH of the soup that this person was cooking may have had something to do with it. It might have been, you know, whether it was too acidic or too base or alkaline, whatever, that may have affected the kale. I would say, however, there are a couple things I would never put in a pot of soup. Pasta and greens, right? Those I would do in a separate pot for whatever I'm going to serve that day.
6: I agree with you on pasta.
1: The kale, I just think it gets kind of nasty sitting in that liquid for a day or two.
6: Nasty how?
1: Well, the color's not great. I get a texture that I think is not as nice as when it's first cooked.
6: Mm-hmm.
1: Maybe nasty was a little strong, but okay, I know you're an organic kale farmer. So anything that cooks really quickly, I would tend to add just before serving, right? But I think it's probably the pH of whatever the soup or stew was that probably affected it.
6: Yeah, but I think that.
1: I don't think it's conventional versus organic.
6: Okay, but you wouldn't say kale is quick cooking, would you? It's not like spinach.
1: I'd say if you cooked it for 15 or 20 minutes, it's probably fine. It depends how old the kale is.
6: And, yeah.
1: You know, if it's pretty fresh and it's not huge leaves. It depends also how you cut it up. If you chiffonade it or something, you know, it'll cook faster.
6: Yeah.
1: So let me ask you, though. You obviously love kale. Tell me your best recipe for kale. What would you do with it?
6: Oh, this is so hard. I like to chop it up in a salad, you know, pulling off the stems, and leave it for a couple of hours mixed in with the dressing. And then I add everything else.
1: Oh, that's good.
6: I love that way. Yeah. A vinaigrette, there's no need to massage unless you're doing this at the last minute, in my opinion. But if you make your dressing, You put your kale in there and you mix it up and leave it for two hours.
1: That's a good idea.
6: It absorbs the flavors of your dressing and it gets tender.
1: That's a good idea. I'd like to try that.
4: Yeah.
6: Yeah. I also chop it up and I put it in garlic, onion, and some butter.
1: At least you didn't say a smoothie, right? I was waiting for that.
6: I have friends who love it in smoothies.
1: I know. I know. I'd rather have a steak. Personally, but anyway, that's a whole nother matter.
6: But not in a smoothie, right?
1: No, but not in a smoothie. You're right.
4: Oh, gosh, what a thought.
1: We can call that a lab-grown smoothie.
4: Ew.
1: Terry, I appreciate the call.
4: Yes, thank you for calling.
6: You're very welcome.
1: Take care.
6: Thank you. It's been delightful and an honor to talk to you.
1: Well, thank you.
4: Thank you.
1: We loved it, too. Thanks.
6: Bye-bye.
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0: This is Mill Street Radio. I'm your host, Christopher Kimball. Right now, it's the history of the cold rush. Refrigeration is a relatively recent invention, but Nikki Twilley says it's radically changed the way we cook, eat, and live. Nikki is the co-host of the Gastropod podcast. Her new book is called Frostbite. Nikki, welcome to Milk Street.
1: Thank you for having me.
0: So we're going to talk about refrigeration. Now, you say that 3/4 of the food on our plates today here in America is shipped, stored, or processed under refrigeration. Obviously, over thousands of years, we've dried, salted, cured, etc. So when and why did cold storage really become a central thing?
1: Well, yeah, so food has always gone bad. Anything that can nourish us is equally fertile ground for nourishing bacteria, and not all of those bacteria and fungi are good for us. So that's something we have been dealing with since the dawn of time. But it wasn't such a huge problem until lots and lots of us started living in cities. Because if you live close to where your food is grown, or you're hunting, catching it yourself, you can usually avoid some of the time in which the fungi and the bacteria would grow and make you sick.
0: But there were ice houses, for example, in my town in Vermont. You know, people were cutting out blocks of ice and they packed them with sawdust, right? And they would keep dairy products and other things there. So the need for refrigeration, even if you lived in the country, was always present. I think you also talk about in your book going back to like the Euphrates River, right, when there were Syrian ice houses. So the ice house had been a feature of civilization for a long time, right?
1: It certainly had. Yeah, it goes back an incredibly long way. The ancient Greeks and Romans used ice to preserve food, but it was not the most common method of preservation. In fact, it was much more likely to turn your dairy into something portable, preservable, fermented, you know, cheese, butter, yogurt, because you couldn't access cold reliably. Natural ice was the only option for most of human history.
0: So there was this whole infrastructure of harvesting ice in the winter, transporting it, storing it, and that must have been a highly complex, very sophisticated system, right? Because any food moving around had to be iced, or food storage at home. You had an ice box. My father, you know, who was born, I think, in the early 20s, still remembers the ice man, you know, cometh, you know,
1: exactly.
0: and provide the blocks of ice. So that wasn't that long ago. So I assume in a period of a few years, that whole infrastructure just fell apart, or was it a slow transition?
1: Yeah, even in 1907, I think, is the last year that New York City, which already had skyscrapers, was still totally dependent on ice harvested from ponds and rivers. America was seen as like the Saudi Arabia of natural ice. We had so many ponds. People were like, oh, this is a huge wealth, like Saudi oil today. So the global infrastructure of the natural ice trade that then sort of vanished is astonishing. Some places still do use it. There are places in the north of Japan that rely on ice cooling. Northern Finland, too. I mean, if you have the resource, why not? But it wasn't something that you could use to get, you know, all the meat that people in cities eat to them, keeping it fresh.
0: Yeah, but they had a better system for that, which is you'd walk the beef into the center of town, like in Boston on Washington Street. The beef would, you know, walk in under their own steam into a butcher shop so that you didn't have to transport meat. You're transporting animals that were living.
1: Yeah, and there are amazing stories of even trying to kind of herd turkeys along the road into town. I mean, some animals were even kept in the city. I mean, as recently as the 1800s, there were pigs living in Central Park. That's where the pork came from.
0: Oh, I didn't know that. Well, I guess I guess that would have made Central Park very different than it is today. So how did the meat industry start to incorporate refrigeration? What was that transition like, and when did it happen?
1: So we have really one person to thank for this, a guy called Gustavus Swift. And the thing about him was that he just hated any form of waste. he's actually the guy who's responsible for the expression, you know, using every part of the pig but the squeal. That comes from him.
0: I thought my mother invented that.
1: No, she has Gustavus Swift to thank. But he set himself up in Chicago as a butcher, and he was like, I'm paying the railroad companies to ship all my cattle to New York City to sell, but only 50% of it is sellable meat. So his big thing was to design a rail car in which you could ship a slaughtered carcass and keep it cold all the way to New York. And by 1870, he had transformed American meat eating, American meat growing, everything to do with the meat industry. And meat was shipped that way for decades. It wasn't until an African-American race car driver who had taught himself how to be an engineer invented a mobile unit to put on trucks to keep them cold in the 1930s that the ice-packed rail car kind of gradually fell out of fashion.
0: That's amazing.
1: Yeah.
0: Okay, so we have refrigeration for industry, for cattle cars, et cetera. But then we have to transition over to home refrigeration. So how did that technology end up in a, let's say, a Frigidaire?
1: The real big breakthrough is actually just widespread electrification. So, you know, these prototype refrigeration machines, they were huge. And companies started to experiment with, you know, you could put one in the basement and have a pipe bringing up cold to your house. Kind of like the way we get electricity through the wall these days, you could have got cold through the wall. And actually, weirdly, those pipelines still exist. They dig them up in Boston
0: really? Sometimes. Well, so. I still have in Vermont an old four-door Frigidaire from the 20s, I think.
1: Yeah, amazing.
0: You know, and those are, I have to say, they're much better in terms of how the space is organized than the current refrigerator.
1: No, it actually happened. It was a guy in Fort Wayne, Indiana, a guy called Alfred Mellows, who was the first person to build like a self-contained electric fridge.
0: And when was, about what year is this?
1: Oh, yeah, this is about 1918. Again, really pretty recent. And it didn't become something that you would buy in the store, I guess, until the late 1920s. That's when General Electric got in the game and sort of, they were really excited about this because they were like, wow, if we can put a fridge in every home, think of all the electricity we'll sell.
0: You know, I saw an ad from the 1950s, I think, for a Frigidaire. That refrigerator, it was jaw-dropping. It was so much smarter and better designed than the cookie-cutter things we have today.
2: Let's start with the most ingenious door in any refrigerator. It has special places for bottles, spreadable butter.
0: On the door, in the middle, was a large vegetable fruit area.
2: It tilts down to show you your supply at a glance. And it also lifts out, so you can take it over to the sink when there's a fresh supply to be washed and put away.
0: It also had ice cube trays at the bottom of the freezer, and you'd put them in the slot and push, and all the ice cubes would be automatically punched out into a drawer underneath.
2: You just take out a tray, turn it over, and push. You get a shower of ice cubes all frosty dry and ready to use.
0: It's interesting that those refrigerators from the 50s had so many more useful gadgets than what we have today. I can't believe refrigerators don't have pull-out shelving. I mean, because it's always, you know, you see that little yogurt container in the back or the thing that one of your kids is hiding from you, like the chocolate pudding or whatever. I mean, getting stuff from the back of a shelf out of the fridge is really hard. I mean, things get hidden in there. I can imagine if you and I sat down for an hour, we could come up with 12 interesting things you could do with the design of a refrigerator.
1: And people have come up with these ideas. That's the crazy thing. I remember one thing I really wanted was a door-mounted kind of butter conditioning dish so that would keep your butter spreadable.
0: Oh, that's a great idea.
1: Isn't that amazing? Then people have come up with thawing drawers so that it catches the drip if you're thawing a piece of meat or fish. Yeah. I mean, people have done all of these things, and they just haven't caught on. When I talked to fridge designers, they were like, the thing people care about is filtered water and ice maker through the door. That's all they want. So, you know, they blame us.
0: Well, you know, somebody should go out there and just not listen to all these focus groups and just go do a great fridge. So, okay, so moving on now, the issue for you now is, okay, you know, 3/4 of what we put on our plates have been through some sustained refrigeration, storage, or transportation. But your basic take is, without realizing it, we're reducing the quality of our food because of this?
1: Oh, yeah, definitely a mixed blessing. I think anyone who loves to eat ice cream and drink cold beer as much as I do could never be fully against refrigeration. But the argument I make is that we really just haven't thought about it. And it's this invisible kind of black box between the farm and the table. And so we've just sort of blindly accepted refrigeration's benefits without questioning its costs. And those costs are real. One of the scenes in my book is from 1911, is this world's first cold storage banquet. And it's a huge hoopla, front page news all around the country. The only food that is going to be served at this meal, at this elaborate 5-course meal, has been kept in refrigerated warehouses. All of it has been refrigerated. And at the time, that was like shock horror. People were even afraid to eat that food.
0: Right.
1: Even at the time, there's a Chicago newspaper who says, listen, what's going to happen is that everyone will forget that this food actually tastes worse than what we were eating before. And they're just going to buy it. And eventually, the people who remember what good food tastes like will die or forget. And this will be the new norm. And that's where we're at. People are all like, oh, but think, we can have, you know, blueberries all year round. But those blueberries have lower nutrition levels. And because we're eating fresh fruits and vegetables all year round, we're not eating the fermented, preserved foods that we ate before that we now know are really good for us. So you can argue about the health benefits all you like, but you cannot argue about the environmental issues. And that is where refrigeration's true cost lies.
0: So I guess the question is, where's the trade-off here? Because I don't think you're saying let's only grow local foods because then most foods are not available most of the time. What is your recommendation for next steps? Like, I get it. I get this is not a good thing. I get it. And I'm on your side. I just don't know what we do next.
1: So we don't have to put everything on the consumer to eat differently. And, you know, it's always tempting to reach for the technological solution because then no one has to change what they're doing. But refrigeration may not be the only way to preserve food. So one of the things I do in the book is I visit a company called Appeal that has in its test lab right now a coating that is able to keep, say, blueberries or, I don't know, avocados fresh for 4 to 6 weeks without refrigeration.
0: And you actually tried some of the Appeal-coated produce when you visited their lab.
1: Yeah.
0: So let's hear a little bit of tape from that.
3: These are untreated lemons. So this is 8 weeks old, and these are the same age. So these are treated, and these are untreated.
1: That's nuts.
3: Yeah.
1: I mean, look at them.
3: Pepper's the same thing. So untreated, and then these are treated, and they're both the same age.
1: Wow. And does it still smell like a lemon?
3: Oh, yeah.
1: Oh, yeah.
3: What we do is we treat the produce with such a small amount of material that the result is you can't see it, you can't taste it, you can't feel it.
1: So if I licked that right now, I would not taste anything.
3: Go for it.
0: So in addition to more eco-friendly coatings and packaging that reduces the need for cold storage, you also went to Rwanda because they're reimagining refrigerated transport in some really pretty interesting ways.
1: Yeah, so this is a very cool project. You know, basically, food there is not refrigerated at the moment. So it really needs a cold chain, but the government has decided that the way it is going to build that is using the best technology. There's an amazing company called Oxtruck that has developed a sort of flat pack truck that is solar powered and refrigerated. And so that's something that is being demonstrated there. Even such simple things as like, okay, you know, the pallets that boxes are stacked on, those wooden pallets? Mm-hmm. Well, they could be metal or plastic and filled with ice. And then that goes out with the produce. So it doesn't need to be in a refrigerated truck.
0: Wouldn't it be great if Rwanda actually figured this out?
1: It would be so cool.
0: Okay, I'm now 10% more hopeful. Nikki.
1: That's awesome.
0: I appreciate your optimism, your research, and your enthusiasm. And I hope someday this comes to pass. Thanks so much.
1: Thank you so much. It was super fun to talk with you.
0: That was Nikki Twilley. She's the co-host of the Gastropod podcast, also author of Frostbite. The age of refrigeration made it possible to get almost any fruit or vegetable 365 days per year. But it also meant the demise of natural preservation. I'm talking about smoking, pickling, salting, drying, canning, and the like. A truly fresh piece of beef would still be stiff with rigor mortis, but aging beef is a great way to improve flavor. Cheese is a way of preserving milk. Iberico ham preserves pork. Kimchi preserves cabbage. Plus, we enjoy pickled capers, sun-dried tomatoes, and even today, bacala, cured preserved cod, is still a staple of many cuisines. Everyone loves to buy fresh, but it's worth remembering that foods in a state of preserved decay taste even better. 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Coming up, Dan Pashman wonders, is the food tech takeover actually a bust? That's when we continue.
4: 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I'm a board member of KWMR, and I listen all the way in from Redwood City. 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
5: Hey, everybody. This is Anna O'Malley, host of Medicine Garden, which is on KWMR every other Tuesday at 4 p.m. Tune in for some awesome music and some reflections on the medicine that we cultivate in community together.

0: I'm Christopher Kimball, and this is Milk Street Radio. Right now, let's head into the kitchen with J.M. Hirsch to learn about this week's recipe, spaghetti with prosciutto, parmesan, and peas. J.M., how are you?
1: I'm great.
0: Carbonara. You and I have been down this road many times over the years. Bit of a tricky recipe to get just right. It's substantial, let me put it that way. So you were in Italy and found a version that is somewhat lighter, I think, and that you prefer.
1: Well, in theory, it's lighter, at least according to Pope Pius XII. So, about 100 years ago, then Cardinal Eugenio Pacelli went to his local restaurant outside of the Vatican and said, you know, carbonara, too rich for my blood. Can you make a version of it that's a little bit lighter, a little bit brighter? And so this restaurateur, Cesaretto Simi, said, well, you know, the classic ingredients for carbonara is guanciale and pecorino romano. And those are, at the time at least, considered rather brash, bold ingredients. So he kind of played with it. And he said, well, I guess instead of the guanciale, I can use prosciutto, which is considered, if not lighter, certainly higher class. And instead of the pecorino romano, which is considered kind of coarser in terms of flavor, I could use more refined Parmigiano, Parmesan cheese. And so he did. And it was a huge hit. The Cardinal, and very soon after, the Pope, was smitten with it, and it became a classic Roman dish. This lighter, brighter carbonara called pasta alla papalina, and papalina translates as the little skull cap that they wear. So it became quite the thing, except it didn't hold up over time.
0: I thought in Italy, sort of people are true to the roots, right? I mean, the recipes don't change very much. But this one, as you just said, changed. So what happened to it?
1: Yeah, I mean, I wish I could explain why they did this, but it wasn't a good thing. Over time, cooks started to take liberties with it. Instead of prosciutto, they started using deli ham.
0: Oh, Lord.
1: Not an improvement. And they did add peas, which I will say, when I first heard about that, sounded a little off-putting. But when I had it and it was done right, the peas were quite nice. But they also lost the knack for cooking it. Because, you know, as you know, when you're making carbonara, there's, you know, eggs whipped into it. And you do that off heat so that they become a creamy sauce. Right. You don't want to scramble your eggs, which is what happens if you do it over heat. And so a lot of the versions I had were deli ham with spaghetti and scrambled eggs and canned peas. It was not a good thing.
0: Oh, Lord.
1: So I was a little disappointed with the Pope's pasta.
0: Where were you going to eat in Rome? That sounds awful.
1: Well, you know, the sad part is I actually ate it at the, I think it's the granddaughter of the man who created the recipe. I ate it at her restaurant and anyway. But the good news is I did find a restaurant, Mama Angelina, in the north of Rome, where the chef, Andrea Dell'Omo, agreed to do the research for me and kind of pull this recipe back to its origins, which is supposed to be a lighter, brighter pasta carbonara. So he, of course, understood how you do the eggs off heat, and he returned it to prosciutto instead of deli ham, and he took a nice, gentle hand with the Parmesan so that you got that richness, that creaminess, that saltiness, but it wasn't overwhelming. And it was amazing, actually. When done well, it is lighter and brighter than a classic carbonara. But now, let's define our terms here, because when we say lighter, it's still got a lot of cheese and pork in it. So this is not diet industry light. It's light in the Italian sense of flavor, because again, the Parmesan and the prosciutto are considered more elevated ingredients than guanciale and pecorino romano. And so that's really what they meant. I think the Cardinal, I think he wanted to feel special.
0: He wanted the uptown version, right?
1: Yes, exactly.
0: Spaghetti with prosciutto, parmesan, and peas, a lighter, more, I guess, uptown version of carbonara. JM, thank you.
1: Thank you. You can get the recipe for spaghetti with prosciutto, parmesan, and peas at milkstreetradio.com.
0: I'm Christopher Kimball, and you're listening to Milk Street Radio. Right now, my co-host, Sarah Malt, and I will be answering a few more of your cooking questions.
2: Welcome to Milk Street. Who's calling?
3: Hi, this is Ishmael.
2: Hi, Ishmael. How can we help you today? Hi, I was actually calling to give you an update on the suggestions you gave me for some moonshine peaches that I had bought.
3: Oh, yeah, I remember those. Okay, so, dun-dun-dun, what happened?
0: What was our advice?
3: Well, first of all, what was the dilemma? That you had all these moonshine peaches, and you needed to figure out what to do with them because you didn't want to throw them out.
2: Well, you had said, Sarah, for me to add, like, extra peaches to it to make it peach-flavored again.
3: Oh, dried peaches, I think.
2: Yes, some dried peaches. And then Chris had suggested kind of just, like, simmering it down to kind of make it, like, a syrupy, like, something you could put over, like, ice cream or something right. like that. And so I kind of mixed the two of them together. I took your idea of getting dried peaches. So I found some freeze-dried peaches at the store, and I put the peaches in a saucepan, and I heated them up, and I, you know, kind of let all the alcohol cook off. And then I added a stick of butter, the dried peaches, a little bit of brown sugar, and some cinnamon, and I let it cook down, and it came out fantastic.
3: I like the butter addition. That was smart.
0: Well, you got dried peaches, you have butter, you have brown sugar.
3: Yeah.
0: Sounds good.
3: Yeah.
2: Yeah, it came out really good.
3: Was there a faint alcohol? There had to have been. You can never get rid of all the alcohol. I'm sure it was still slightly.
2: Yeah, it was still slightly alcoholic, but the flavor was there. It came back.
0: Good.
2: And on top of that, my wife took some for her ice cream. And then what I had left, I just kind of made a box cake and I just kind of spruced it up a little bit. And I made like a, Chris had just suggested doing like kind of a pineapple upside down cake, but with the peaches. Mm-hmm. And I did that. And it came out great.
0: Great.
3: Wow. I'm impressed with you, by the way. That was all very creative.
0: And then you have a little schnapps in the bottle that came in.
2: Yeah. There you
3: go. Yeah.
0: Well, it's sort of interesting. What's interesting to me is that they sell these moonshine peaches, but the peaches, as you said, have no flavor. Which,
2: right.
0: Does the peach flavor end up being in the liquid? Like if you just drank some of that liquid, the alcohol, does it have any kind of a schnapps, like a slightly fruity flavor? Or not?
2: No, not really.
3: It's more like a peach brandy.
2: Not even that. It's more or less like peach rubbing alcohol. It's just really.
3: So it's more like you smell it than you taste it, right?
0: It's a topical application.
2: Right, yeah.
0: It's good for sore muscles. You obviously know what you're doing. That was an excellent solution.
3: Yes.
0: Yeah,
3: good very impressive.
2: Well, thank you for your advice. I really appreciate it.
0: Thanks.
3: Okay. All right. Bye.
0: This is Mill Street Radio. If you're stumped in the kitchen, please give us a ring. Our number is 855-426-9843. That's 855-426-9843. Or please email us at questions@milkstreetradio.com. Welcome to Milk Street. Who's calling?
4: Hey there. This is Frank from Washington, D.C.
0: How can we help you?
4: Well, I have a question about bread. I've looked at a lot of recipes. Most of them that I see tend to say, you know, mix together all the dry ingredients, add the wet ingredients, make a dough, go from there. But I do see a few here and there that say, mix it all together, except the salt, let it rest for a few minutes, then add in the salt. So my question is, why?
0: Well, years ago, I was coming up with a rustic European bread recipe. I was out in Berkeley, San Francisco, or Oakland, I guess. And I went to a famous bakery there, and the baker told me that he did not add the salt right away because the salt actually makes the dough heat up faster, and it heats it up and actually hurts the growth of the yeast. Other people say that salt inhibits the growth of the yeast. I bake a fair amount of bread. I put the salt in with the flour. And the reason I do that is on more than one occasion, I've forgotten to add the salt because it didn't go in at the beginning. And saltless bread is inedible, in my opinion, forgetting about what the Italians think about saltless bread. I don't think it makes a difference, especially if you don't use instant yeast. If you use regular active live yeast, I start the yeast in water that's 110 degrees with a tablespoon of sugar and et cetera, and it gets really frothy and going. So a little salt in the flour is not going to make any difference at all. I actually don't think at a home baking level, it matters if you add half a teaspoon or teaspoon of salt at the beginning. I think it's maybe in a commercial operation, it does, but I don't see it makes any difference in my baking at home. Sarah?
3: Yeah, I agree. Salt does somewhat inhibit yeast development, but not enough that it's a really big problem. And it really is important because it helps tighten up the gluten. And you need the gluten developed in the flour so that it can trap the carbon dioxide so that you have rise in your bread. And also, if you don't tighten up the gluten a little bit, then the dough is flabby. I always add my salt at the beginning, too. and I've never had a problem.
0: But Sarah and I will never be offered a job in a professional bakery as a result. So
3: I know, probably that was heresy.
0: We've now been struck off all the lists.
3: Right, this is
0: lists.
3: True. Yes.
0: You know, there's so many other things going on in a bread recipe that I think this is a fairly minor point, in my opinion.
3: Yeah.
4: Okay, great. So I'll just go ahead and add salt at the beginning and hope it all goes well.
0: Well, do you use instant or rapid rise, or do you use just regular active yeast when you bake bread?
4: Instant.
0: Yeah, well, then you just throw that in with the flour and the salt. I think it's fine. If you ever had any problem, you could increase the amount of yeast a little bit if you wanted to. Otherwise, I don't think it's a problem. Frank, thank you.
4: Okay.
3: Yeah.
0: Take care.
4: Thank you. You too. Yeah.
3: Bye-bye.
0: This is Mill Street Radio. Now let's check in with Dan Pashman. Dan, how are you?
5: I'm doing well, Chris. How have you been?
0: I'm pretty well, a little older, but significantly wiser.
5: Question for you, Chris. Do you ever order groceries to be delivered to your house? Like, do you order online for online grocery delivery?
0: Upon occasion, my wife will do so, but I always go to the store. I like to shop for food.
5: And I'm happy to tell you that your household is similar to most American households. 25 years after the first dot-com bubble, Americans still make about 80% of our retail purchases in stores.
0: 80% is still in retail?
5: 80% is still in retail overall. And in groceries, here's what's especially interesting. So when COVID hit, of course, a lot of people shifted to online grocery. Right. And we were all told, like, this is going to accelerate the move to online everything, right? To delivery everything. Right. That has turned out, now we can see, not to be true. In fact, the number of Americans ordering groceries online has been going down steadily since the height of COVID.
0: Well, yeah, that's not surprising, but it's still up over 10 years ago, right?
5: It's up a bit, but not the way that it was predicted. For decades, we've been hearing all these promises from tech companies of how our relationship to food, the way we get our food, the food that we eat, was all going to be improved. It's going to be so easy. Your refrigerator is going to know when you're out of milk, and you're going to open the front door, and the milk will just be sitting there. The food's going to be better for the environment and cheaper and taste better. And there's now a steady stream of data coming out to show us that this is just not panning out. All right, the companies that raised hundreds of millions of dollars to create lab-grown meat have not met their investors' expectations. Okay?
0: Can I just say,
5: yes,
0: those three words, lab-grown meat.
5: You think that's part of the problem?
0: I think that's the death knell at the beginning of that industry.
5: Maybe they should give it one of those dot-com-y kind of names, like Meatly.
0: Or Meatly. Meatly.
5: Yeah. I'll give you one more example, though, of my larger point here. They're saying now they're going to get rid of a lot of the self-checkout machines in grocery stores because people don't want to, you know, we thought they were going to get rid of all the humans. Now they're bringing back the humans.
0: Here's what happens in our store. They just, about 6 months ago, put a bunch of self-checkout lines in, and now everyone's using them all of a sudden, which means that the two remaining live checkout lines are empty. It's insane. I mean, you have people waiting in line for self-checkout because it's a new thing in our store. And you can go to someone else who'll check you out twice as fast. And by the way, you can actually say hello. And there's one particular guy at checkout who does nothing but puns. I mean, you know, I want the human, if strange, experience, right?
5: I agree. Plus, the people behind the register, they already know the code for the lemons. So you don't need to go searching for it on the stupid computer. But I think that there's a larger lesson here for us to learn about our relationship with food.
0: Should I cue the philosophical moment?
5: Yes, yes. Can you start?
0: I hear it coming.
5: Can you start humming "My Country 'Tis of Thee" in the background, please?
0: Here we go.
5: Well, let me ask you, Chris. Why do you prefer to go shopping for groceries in the store?
0: Well, first of all, it's a pleasure. I like food shopping. Number two, the obvious answer is because I get to pick out what looks good and feels good to me. Like, for example, if you order half a dozen avocados online, you know what you're going to get. You're going to get six rock-hard avocados.
5: Right.
0: I want to pick the meat. I want to decide on what chicken. I enjoy the process of looking and choosing for myself. Also, very often I walk into a grocery store without, you know, I don't necessarily have a recipe in mind. So I want to cook what looks good to me. So all those reasons.
5: And I'm with you, Chris. But I think that a lot of people behind some of these technologies underestimated how much so many of us feel that way. I think that a lot of these big promises about how technology was going to change our relationship to food were made by these sort of like Elon Musk style tech bros who are sort of, you know, these optimizers who are just all about like, how can I get calories into my body so that I can stay alive, so that I can write more code or whatever it is. They just view food as mere fuel, and the process of making it and distributing it is just sort of like a problem to be made more efficient through technology. And I think that ignores why people like you and me and so many other folks, Chris, love food and love cooking, and that is that we have a deep connection to it.
0: So in the future, you're saying that when technology takes the human out of the human experience with food, it may end up in trouble.
5: Yes, and I think that people making this technology have underestimated the natural human connection to food. Right. That said, I do think it'll be interesting to see what happens decades from now as the generation that's been really raised on cell phones from like age 12 becomes adults. They're so accustomed to doing everything through their phones. Maybe that the promise of technology that has not yet panned out will just be several decades delayed. That remains to be seen.
0: So just on a maybe a positive or negative note, is there anything else other than ordering online that you think is going to fall by the wayside that industry has predicted about food?
5: Well, I think this lab-grown meat, or if you want to call it cultured meat, I mean, I think that's got some real issues. You know, I just don't know that they're ever going to get the price point to where it needs to be. And I think that there's always going to be kind of like a creepy factor to it, even if it is quote-unquote natural. I mean, it's fascinating to me in theory, but I think people who are deep buried inside of tech, they take it as a given that anything technology can achieve will necessarily be better and therefore more attractive to everyone. And actually, for most regular folks, that's just not true. Most of us want to touch and feel and taste real, authentic, actual food. We want to go to the store and pick it out, and we want to cook real food, and we want to eat real food.
0: Just want to tell you, you've been speaking to AI Christopher Kimball. I hope you enjoyed it.
5: I thought you seemed more delightful than usual.
0: I'll let Chris know we had a chat. Dan, thank you.
5: All right, thanks,
0: Chris. Take care. That was Dan Pashman, host of the Sporkful podcast, also author of Anything's Possible. That's it for this week's show. 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

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Okay, we're going to start it off today Where am I?

Lordy. Lordy, Sonia. Huh. Oh, yeah. No. We're going to start it off today with the Beach Boys. And it's called this particular beach, Surfin' USA. Very patriotic. Surfin' USA from 1963. Seems like only yesterday. The Beach Boys.

It's Harlem Matinee. Hello, everyone. This is Hunter Hancock inviting you to listen to another Harlem Matinee. Recorded music that runs the gamut from bebop to ballads. Swing to sweet. And blues to boogie. Some of the greatest and most popular Negro musicians, singers, and entertainers in the world, it's Harlem Matinee.

Oh, excuse me. Got ahead of myself there. We'll get back to that song. But the three songs that we just heard, or four actually, five, I don't know. We started out with Surfin' USA by the Beach Boys from 1963. Then we heard Huntin' with Hunter, the Hunter Hancock theme song from 1954. My first disc jockey when I was 12 years old and had discovered rhythm and blues. He was my guy until I was 18. Then we heard Sweet Memories by Willie Nelson from 1976. Sweet Was the Wine by Jerry Butler and the Impressions. And lastly, we just heard I Can't Stop Loving You by Kitty Wells. Now we'll hear 300 Pounds of Joy by Howlin' Wolf from 1963.

Imagine the great John Lennon, the late great John Lennon. What a tragedy. He was killed. 1971. Imagine. The world is a family. I imagine all the time. We started the set in 1963 with 300 Pounds of Joy by Howlin' Wolf. That was followed by I'm in Love. Yes, it's me and I'm in love again. Fats Domino, 1956. Love that song. And then we heard Imagine. Now, from 1972, from Jamaica, Rastafari, we're going to hear In the Dark by Toots and the Maytals.

Once upon a time, by Rochelle and the Candles. Rochelle's a guy. He was singing those lead and those beautiful falsettos. 1960. Love that song. In fact, that song was produced by Hunter Hancock, my first disc jockey when I was 12 years old in Los Angeles. We started the set with In the Dark by Toots and the Maytals from Jamaica. Rastafari, In the Dark, 1972. Then we heard I Remember by the Five Discs, great group from Brooklyn, New York. So, it's 2:32 here now. You're listening to Cruisin' with Jeff Wilkinson. It's Monday, June 8th, 2026. And you're listening to it on KWMR, Community Radio, for West Marin. Let's see here. Marin County Fair. I think that's what it is. Hold on one second. Checking things out. Yes, the Marin County Fair. KWMR is brought to you by the Marin County Fair, with exhibits, entertainments, and rides, plus nightly fireworks from July 1st to July 5th at the Marin County Fairgrounds in San Rafael. Tickets, musical guests, and more information are available at marinfair.org. Oh, my favorite, Palace Market, yes. 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Okay, there we go. Now, let's listen to, the wonderful Flamingos. I personally picked them to be the greatest of all time rhythm and blues doo-wop groups, you know, four or five-part harmonies. This is from 1956. It's a huge hit of theirs. Beautiful song. A Kiss from Your Lips.

Pledging My Love by the late, great, tragic figure, Johnny Ace, died 1954, too young. And we started the set with A Kiss From Your Lips by the fabulous Flamingos from 1956, followed by I Wanna Know Why by the Clicks from 1954. Now, Suwannee River Rock by the High Priest from 1957. Ray Charles.

Sweet Dreams of You, Patsy Cline. That was a great movie, too. I forget the name of the actress, but she was good. She lip-synced it, so you got to hear Patsy. Very nice. From 1985, that song. And first we heard Suwannee River Rock by Ray Charles from 1957. Followed by Sweet and Dandy, Toots and the Maytals from 1968. Now, from 1935, the great Robert Johnson, Sweet Home, Chicago.

0: Yes, yes.
1: Yes, yes, yes. Fats Waller, the great master of the stride piano, wrote about 500 songs. Sweet Sue, 1935. Heart of the Depression. He had coast to coast broadcast on CBS. Very well known guy. Popular guy. We started our set with Sweet Home Chicago by the great Robert Johnson. Only lived 26 years and produced 29 songs. I think is just the greatest musician in America of the 20th century produced. Followed by Sweet Little Rock and Roller by America's Poet Laureate Chuck Berry, 1967. And then, of course, Sweet Sue by Fats Waller. Hey, it's 3 o'clock here. 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All right. Well, here's a nice song. Bill Withers, the late Bill Withers. Sweet Winona from year 1971.

The bells are ringing by the Van Dykes from 1958. We started the set with Sweet Winona by Bill Withers from 1971, followed by That's My Desire by Dion and the Belmonts from New York City, 1959. Now we're going to hear from 1985, That's the Way Love Goes by Merle Haggard and George Jones.

Ah, the beating of my heart by the Mungloes, 1952, early Mungloes. Started the set with That's the Way Love Is, Merle Haggard and George Jones, 1985. Followed by That's the Way Love Goes, Bobby Bland, 1963. Now, from Ray Charles, I Believe to My Soul.

sweets. For my sweet, the Drifters, led by Charlie Thomas in that case, 1962. We started the set with I Believe to My Soul by Ray Charles, 1959, Miss Genius album. Followed by Swing Down, Bessie Griffin, 1961. Now, from 1967, his first solo album, Blowin' Your Mind, T.B. Sheets, Van Morrison.

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Till Then by the Mills Brothers, 1948. And we started the set with T.B. Sheets by Van Morrison, 1967, from his first solo album, Without Them, Blowing Your Mind. Followed by I Could Never Love Another After Loving You by The Temptations, from 1968. Well, it's 3:43 here, Point Reyes Station, little town with a big heart, and you're listening to Cruisin' with Jeff Wilkinson on KWMR Community Radio for West Marin. 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Now, let's go back to 1950, early country. I'm Moving On by Hank Snow.

Wilson, a wicked, wicked, wicked Wilson Pickett in the Midnight Hour, co-written by the guitar player in Booker T and the MGs, whose names fell out of my old brain for a minute. 1965. Oh, had to sneeze. Well, we started the set with I'm Moving On from 1950 by Hank Snow, followed by... Pardon me. Followed by In My Diary by the Moonglows from 1952. Now, beautiful rhythm and blues, harmony doo-wop, slow dance tune In the Still of the Night, 1956. In the Still of the Night by the Five Satins.

0: Well, I'm going to have to let it go, wrap it up. Tune in Saturday night for Saturday Night Function, 8 p.m., and I'll start off with that song. I'll let Captain Cause take us out now.
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2: 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Today, I'm your host, Amanda Eichstedt, and I have two conversations to share with you. The first is with Natalie Adona. That is Marin County's Registrar of Voters, and the primary election is tomorrow, June 2nd, on Tuesday. And Natalie has some good information for you if you have held off on voting as of yet. My second conversation is with Matt O'Donnell, who is the Public Information Officer for Marin County, Caltrans District 4. And he's going to give us some updates on the new timeline for the bridge replacement, the Green Bridge Project here just south of Point Reyes Station. I was able to snag a few moments of Natalie Adona's time. It is coming right up on the June primary election. Natalie is the Registrar of Voters for Marin County. Welcome back to the KWMR airwaves.
3: Thanks, Amanda. Glad to be here.
2: Yeah, so let's just give us a basic overview. How is it going for this June primary? Has everything gone smoothly? And maybe even walk it back a little bit and say when in earnest you and your team really got going on this.
3: Well, we sent out ballots to everybody 29 days before the election. So, you know, if you have not gotten your ballot, please do contact us and we can sort of make sure that, you know, you get your ballot and that you can vote. But yeah, you know, we start planning elections well in advance, but, you know, people start paying attention when they get their ballot in the mail. You probably saw that there are quite a few candidates for quite a few contests. So, you know, right now things are going fairly smoothly, you know, but I would say that, you know, folks seem to be hanging on to their ballots. I think because they want to do their research, you know, because it's a primary, they may be sort of seeing if anyone's going to drop out or, you know, if there's any sort of news that may come up that may change their mind about their candidates. There's a lot of research to do, you know, sort of so on and so forth. So, you know, I mean, I will admit, it took me a while to get through that ballot, too.
2: I know when I opened it up and saw the sheer number of people who were running for California governor, I was so in a primary, you get everybody.
3: That's right. We have something called the top two, and some folks around the nation kind of colloquially call it a jungle primary. And basically all that means is, you know, no matter what party you're registered with, you see all the candidates that are running for a voter nominated office.